years on the local circuit. Played twice at the county fair. And the second time, Ben, our friend who worked the business end, said a guy from a label was there. There were two more like him at the next show, staring us down like hawks. And there was love in the air, and all the money was there, and we were going on tour. With

Music right there from the Mountain Goats. That was Candlebox from their forthcoming album Days. That'll be out very, very soon. And they're actually going to be performing down at the Taft Theater on August 14th in support of that album. Before that, we heard a brand new one from Fen Lily. That's a new single called Uh-Huh. She's just announced a new album. It's called Win-Win. That'll be out in the fall. I'm Juliette Frumhold, and you're listening to Kaleidoscope on 91.3 WYSO and Novaphonic.fm. Thanks so much for spending your Wednesday night exploring music together with me right here. Up first, we have live music for you. Lydia Shea is getting ready to release a new EP. We'll tell you how you can celebrate with her. There's a very cool show happening down in Cincy that we'll tell you all about. We'll get to know the band as well. But first, let's hear some live music. Lydia Shea, take it away.

Hello, hello. We're so happy to be here. My name is Lydia Shea, and we're going to do one more for you. This one, we actually had a music video that came out about a month ago, but it's a little bit slower, a little bit sadder, more emotional. It's called It Must Have Been Me.

0: Lydia Shea, live here on Kaleidoscope on YSO and Novaphonic. Welcome.
1: We're so happy to be here. Thank you for having us.
0: So happy to have y'all here. Would you introduce the band? You've got a whole crew here.
1: Yes, absolutely. So we kind of joke, but I mean, it is the truth that we're a band of many people and very few names. So we'll start over with the bass on, well, right in front of me, is Josh Mudiman on the bass. We've got Zach Savatelli on the drums. We've got Zach Crowan on the saxophone, and we've got Josh Belcher on guitar, and then I'm Lydia.
0: So Lydia, a couple of Zachs, and a couple of Joshes.
1: It's the start of a bad joke.
0: Well, so you've got a new EP that's just about to come out.
1: Saturday, yes.
0: That's so exciting. Congratulations.
1: Thank you.
0: Tell me a little bit about how this one, how you've grown since your debut album, how this represents some musical growth for you.
1: Yeah, absolutely. So the first album was, well, you know, not everybody got to play on that album, but Josh Belcher and Zach Savatelli got to play on that album. And it was really like a album that our friendships were basically created in. I did not know them before looking for musicians to kind of join the band and build out that project. So on it, you'll hear kind of, I feel like you can even hear it as like these musicians that have their own styles and bring their own backgrounds to the music to kind of create something new. In Décollage, I feel like it is really a fusion of we understand each other, we know how each other play, and we're really drawing on the strengths of all of us individuals as musicians.
0: Mm-hmm. That's a very exciting place to be at. I feel like it's like the second thing for a lot of groups, you know.
1: Yes.
0: It's like the first one, you're disparate people playing music, and the second one, you're kind of an organism together.
1: Absolutely. And, you know, that's kind of like a lot of the journey of making this album, which we had recorded all at Candyland with Mike Montgomery and John Hoffman. But it was, I felt comfortable in the studio. We all understood each other. We knew each other. Like, it was much more collaborative process.
0: How does that collaborative process work for you all in terms of songwriting and arranging and fleshing things out?
1: Well, oftentimes I have a very folk bluegrass background, so that's kind of where the song comes up. Like the music and the lyrics in their like most stripped down form. And then I bring it to the guys and they really kind of take it to a different place, genre wise, but also like just by imagining parts that I would never even think of. And I feel like it really pulls the uniqueness out of the songs and like moves it into like a different plane for where the song started.
0: What's it been like for you guys, the guys in the room, to get to kind of receive these songs and put your mark on them and maybe hear something that you get to bring out of them?
2: For me, I am constantly kind of sucked in and drawn to the conceptualization of the story within the songs. I find that more often than not, they resonate with me very much. So it makes it a lot easier to kind of pour my whole heart and soul into creating something instrumental that can complement and support everything else that's happening. And I suppose kind of going off of what Lydia said as far as the differences between the first album and then this upcoming EP, I think that you can definitely tell that there's an aspect of us growing together as people, as well as being more well-rehearsed and comfortable and confident with each other. And everything that comes along with that musically, it's like it all just kind of naturally manifests and blossoms into something.
1: I feel like we sound like we're having fun on the EP.
2: Yeah, yeah. And then, you know, of course, like the first experience that we had was very much kind of do it yourself. I mean, it was as professional as we could possibly be about it. But this next EP is on a different level.
0: That's awesome. And I know you recorded with Mike and John down at Candyland. It's funny because Mike's going to be here in a couple of weeks with Nervous Verbs.
1: Could not have a nicer guest.
0: When you get the opportunity to go into a studio like that and have not just the support of a great room and you know, a great space, but to have talented sets of ears supporting your project, how does that help shape what the end product is?
1: It's so helpful. Mike was wonderful to work with, first of all, because he's just a wonderful person. But when we talk about a talented ear, there's like nothing that he doesn't hear. And he was really able to offer like an outside perspective to the songs and a lot of the parts that we had written and like push on us a little bit more in certain areas where he like felt like, you know, if we just kind of changed how this solo went or how the saxophone communicated with the electric guitar, like it could take it in this part of it, it could really just soar. And by the end of the recording process with that last song, especially the song on the EP is a little bit different. We have a few guest musicians and vocalists on it, but he really helped. Like I played piano on it and he really helped figure out like what piano needed to do on that song. So stepping into sometimes more of a producing role, when you have that trust built up with like a talented person in the room, is beyond helpful.
0: Has this process changed the way that you guys are playing either these songs or even older material live? Like has this, the process of writing and recording this EP, impacted the way that you guys are thinking about the way these songs present on stage?
1: Oh yeah. This EP was a collection of songs that we'd actually been able to play out and like test the material in live audiences, which we didn't get to do with the actual first album. So I felt like we learned a lot along the way, but then we did not have a saxophone in the band as part of the band in the first album. The reimagining of the old material with this new setup has been certainly like a longer project of like, how do we write these parts to all harmonize together and be cohesive? But there are times when we play songs now and I'm like, man, I wish we could re-record this with the current setup that we have, for sure.
0: That's awesome. I'm always interested when you get to sort of revamp old material, like do the songs take on like a different meaning or significance for you? Or do they, you know, is it a song that you were like, okay, like this is what it is in this moment. Does it suddenly become like, oh, wow, you know, I didn't know we could do this as a group?
1: Yeah, I think a lot of the material is so autobiographical of the first album. If anything, time is what makes me reflect differently on the material. Where I was when I wrote that song about our lives is in a vastly different place. You know, some of those songs are, you know, the oldest one, I think we said was like 14 years old. But some of them, you know, even 5 years ago makes a big difference. So I would really say perspective is like the biggest thing that changes like how I feel about it. But there are certainly songs that just rip harder with the saxophone on it, if that's what we mean.
0: We are talking to Lydia Shea. She's getting ready to release an EP. It's called Décollage. Now, tell me about this release show. This is going to be a fun one down at Southgate House Revival.
1: Yes, we will be in the Revival Room upstairs. On the bill with us, we have a duo called Charles C. and Cam, who is coming in from Kentucky, Indiana area. I actually met them playing out there on their album release show. They are like a soulful 60s funk duo. Charles C.'s voice is like this soaring vibrato. They're incredible. I'm so excited for them to like be in Cincinnati and bring everyone I love to like make them listen to them. And then Annie D is also on the bill with us, which, I mean, Annie D is just like a local powerhouse. She has incredible technical training. She is such a wonderful musician. I love her writing and I cannot wait for her to have her whole full band there, because I'm like, she's gonna rock so hard.
0: Fantastic. Well, it sounds like this is a huge weekend for you. What does fall look like? Are you going to try to get out on the road a little bit or just kind of take things as they come?
1: I feel like we've been running and sprinting towards this. We're actually a little bit sad because this weekend will be our last show with Josh Belcher on electric guitar for us, which I'm very emotional about because he was like the first person who actually joined this band. The first show we had was in Louisville with like him, my dad, and one of our mutual friends on drums. And it's been a long journey and it's been a lot of fun. So he's stepping away. So we're going to party hard on Saturday and then we're probably going to take a little bit of time to reassess and figure out how do you even fill a vacancy in the band and in our hearts, Josh.
0: Oh. Well, so this is everybody's invitation to come out on Saturday, Southgate House Revival, for the release celebration for Décollage by Lydia Shea. If folks want to keep tabs on what is next, when it manifests, when the time comes, how should they stay connected?
1: Yes, we are posting all of our shows on Bands in Town, which also is on our website, lydiashea.com, and then probably most active on Instagram, Lydia Shea Music. You can find us on Facebook. We're hitting up all the social medias to try to spread the word about wherever we're going.
0: As one has to do these days. Well, we've got Lydia Shea in the house, and I think it's time for some more live music. While our musicians are getting ready, I'll just remind you that you can celebrate the release of Décollage, the new EP, on Saturday at Southgate House Revival. It's going to be a great show, and you can find more information on Instagram. Go to Lydia Shea Music, but don't go too far right now, because we've got more music for you right here.

This next song that we have for you is actually the first single, the only one that was recorded in our basement to start. And we're excited for it to finally have a home on this EP. It's called Seattle Sucks. And it's really about, every time I feel like I need the disclaimer that we don't have anything, we don't hold anything against Seattle, but it's really just about, you know, being in a relationship that goes so sour that it ruins an entire associated city with it. So without further ado, this is Seattle Sucks.

I feel like I need a breath after that song. We've got one more for you. This is actually the last one to be released. It'll come out with the release of the EP. And we hope you like it. It's called Be Like Her.

0: Lydia Shea live here on Kaleidoscope on YSO and Novaphonic. Her new EP is called Décollage, and it'll be out on Saturday. You can celebrate by heading down to Southgate House Revival. Lydia Shea and the whole band will be there. Annie D will be there, and Charlesy and Cam will all be there on stage. Thank you all so much for being here.
1: Thank you for having us.
0: Thank you. Be sure to check out the EP release show for Décollage, the new one from Lydia Shea. It's Saturday. That's August 1st at Southgate House Revival down in Newport, Kentucky. Doors open at 7 o'clock. More info on Instagram. Look for Lydia Shea Music. We're going to get back to some recorded music now here on Kaleidoscope with the latest from Wishy. This is called Lovesick.

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Panda Bear and Sonic Boom doing the title track from their new one. It's called A Question of When. We heard Ian Sweet back there, Helado Tropical as well, with Sensacion from their new album. It is oh so good. Be sure to check that one out. And Wishy started us off with a new song called Lovesick. I'm Juliette Frumholdt. 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Well, up next, we're going to share some songs from a new album just out, and we're going to talk to some of the folks involved in the creation of this. OK Linden has just released their self-titled album, and we'll tell you how you can celebrate with them live. But first, let's hear the one we've been playing so far. This is OK Linden with Pinto versus Pinto.

0: the opening track from their new self-titled album, Okay Linden, with Pinto versus Pinto. You're hearing it on Kaleidoscope on WISO and Novaphonic. I'm Juliette Frumholdt, joined by two of Okay Linden, Dustin, Jordan. Welcome back.
1: Hi.
2: It's great to be here.
0: So glad to have you guys here. Congrats on the new release.
2: Thank you so much.
0: You're welcome. Tell me a little bit about how this one came about. I feel like sonically it's both harkening back to some of the early stuff, but also doing something a little new and different, as you guys are known to do.
2: Yeah. You want this, Jordan?
1: Well, I know that we have talked about doing the sort of original lineup style OK Linden a lot and over several years, probably. And I don't know what finally pushed it over the edge, but Dustin kind of had an idea of how it could be done because we're all so far away geographically. So the idea was simple enough to meet up once a month on a Sunday at our guitarist Chuck's house. And he has a full setup. So he's got, you know, live recording capabilities, which is exactly what we did. And then we just kind of came in with sort of the skeleton of a song each week, fleshed it out, and then recorded it. And we did that 8 times.
2: Yeah.
0: That's awesome.
2: It was really a lot to do with I became a dad a little over 2 years ago, and I just didn't have the time either to put whole production on my back like I used to. And so this recording live and getting back together just seemed like the perfect time.
0: Yeah. When you, and I know this is true of all of you, when you love music, want to play music, but you have children and jobs and responsibilities and things like that, does having that focus time, that touchstone where you know, okay, everybody's going to be here, you know, this day at this time, is that kind of a comfort and a relief, or does that, is that a pretty big expectation? Like, oh my gosh, we're all going to get together. What's going to happen?
2: I think it was scary at first. I don't think we really knew how it was going to go. We've never recorded live before. We've always kind of written behind a computer and individually tracked everything. So I don't think we really knew how it was going to turn out. And I think I had lower expectations for it. And then like a couple songs into it, we thought like, oh, this process is really serving us well. Like we should have just been doing this all along, you know? And so that was kind of the magic for us for recording live.
1: And I know that we probably should have felt more pressure, and because sometimes we had hard outs, but we just, I don't know, we had a chemistry from having known each other and played music with each other for so long and so many times that we just really felt comfortable and just took it seriously and just kind of got it done.
0: That's awesome. Now, some of these songs I know, and we're going to hear one of them here in a little bit, were co-written by Daryl Robbins, and at least one of them appeared on the Overthought Music Comp. What was it like sort of revisiting that material and, you know, taking it in and making it, you know, uniquely OK Linden as opposed to, you know, the kind of Overthought mashup thing that he was doing?
2: Yeah, so I do a project with Daryl on Overthought called Lute Student, and half the songs on this record I ended up mining from that. I think a portion of them were unreleased at that point. I never thought they would see the light of day, so I got his permission and I felt comfortable with that. It was really fun going back into kind of digging into them and learning things that Daryl did when he was writing those that I didn't even kind of understand at the time. But then when you're dissecting them, you kind of pull those things out. But when I was, this concept about meeting once a month, I had to have a new song ready once a month. And in the beginning, I thought I could just write 8 songs, you know, one a month. And after the first couple, I was like, all right, I got to start looking for some other material here. And that's when I started going through the Lute Student stuff that I did with Daryl.
0: Nice. Mm-hmm. Is there a song on this album that surprised you guys, like in terms of, you know, how it came out or where it started at the beginning of the day versus where it ended up or anything like that?
1: Probably a lot of them. I think maybe I was most surprised by Avalon. That's kind of maybe the heaviest thing we've ever done, and that's really not our thing, but it felt really natural. And by the time we had first run it all the way through after kind of figuring it out, I was really surprised at what it had turned into.
2: Yeah, I agree with that.
0: Well, we're going to hear another one. We are going to hear Kathmandu.
2: Okay. This
0: next.
2: One's from the Overthought compilation.
0: Yeah, yeah. So tell us a little more about this one.
2: Sorry, yeah. So not a Lute Student song, but I did this one. Daryl put an Overthought compilation out where he had a different vocalist for every song, and he did the music. And I wrote this one. Like, he had sent me the music before I went to Kathmandu to see my sister. That's where she lives. And it was my first trip out there. And I remember being like in China during a layover on the way back and just putting my headphones in and listening to Daryl's music and then just kind of working my way through that and writing that out there. Yeah.
0: Let's take a listen to this one. OK Linden from their new self-titled album. This is Kathmandu, and you're hearing it on Kaleidoscope.

0: Okay, Lyndon, from their new self-titled album that was Kathmandu, we've got Dustin and Jordan in the house. Welcome back, guys.
1: Hi.
0: Hello. So we were talking as that song was playing about some of Chuck's guitar work on this album. Tell us a little bit about that.
1: Yeah, we were saying that on this record, we just let Chuck rip. We took the governor off, which is not something we really have done in the past. I think Dustin was saying we thought we were like too indie, too cool to have like
2: just a ripping solo.
1: But he's such an incredible musician. When we tracked them, he just did them and they came out so good. They sound so written, but I really think most of them on here,
2: we didn't overdub anything. I mean, that was, I think most of the songs you hear on the record, that's us playing through the song maybe like our first three or four times, you know, maybe.
0: That's amazing.
2: One of those takes.
0: And that's awesome.
1: He's incredible.
2: You know, he's had a really, a lot of experience since we kind of stopped playing 15 years ago, playing in like as like a hired hand for like cover bands and things like that. So he's just got like a lot of experience just ripping out solos like that and doing that. So
1: he's a great guy to have in a band.
2: Yes, he's the one that knows all the music theory and all that and then that stuff too. Yeah.
0: I was going to ask you guys, and I feel like maybe we've talked about this before, maybe with Passion Pit as well. What do you think, you know, you guys used to be gigging out a lot, you know, and cranking stuff out, and you've taken breaks and, you know, have come back in different forms, but you've all had, you know, kind of different musical journeys along the way and in between. How do you think what y'all were doing in the time away has come back to inform what you're doing now as OK Lyndon with this record?
2: I think just specifically, like we played in Big Time Pharaohs with Steve, you know, who's a musician we brought with us to replace somebody who couldn't do this reunion with us. But it was our third record with him that we recorded live. And we're like, hey, this recording live thing is you know, the way to go. So that's an example. I really learned in working with Daryl on Lute Student that that I've like melody writing was kind of my forte and that I should maybe just get out of the way on some of the other stuff, you know? So I gave up a lot of control and other things that I used to control back then too. That was a really big lesson for me.
1: I think for me, just getting older, I've just have become more mature musically. And I don't think, not even maybe skill-wise, but just, I don't know, decision-wise, could have played this record at any other time. And I think I tried to play the drums that this record deserves, where in the past I definitely was more about drawing attention to myself as a younger musician. So just that maturity has helped quite a bit.
2: The irony of that is I think this is like a great drum record. Like I tell all my friends who play drums, like, this is a drummer's record. Like, you guys should check this out. I mean, it's awesome.
0: I love that.
1: It's wild how that works.
0: Well, you guys are going to be celebrating the release in Dayton this weekend. Big, amazing show. Awesome, Bill. Tell me about this celebration.
2: You know, we just, we hit up Jesse because we love Jesse. We were talking in the parking lot before we got buzzed in here today. It's just that we're trying to remember like our first couple shows in Dayton, and we kind of forget that like we didn't know any of these people. We just were from Middletown, and Dayton really took us in. And then now we have friends like Jesse and Dan and Andy Smith from Me Time, who are like friends and are like family almost to us, you know. So it feels like a family reunion kind of in a way. And
1: I think it's such a dream lineup for us too. We couldn't possibly have done any better than the two bands that we're playing with at this show.
2: Yeah, I have so much respect for both of them, and Jesse especially. I've always just thought he was on another level. He's like, I've always like aspired to be like as good as Jesse is.
1: He's incredible. Human Cannonball is so good.
0: They are. I know.
2: And he's just a wonderful person. Like, we just love being around him and Dan and some of those guys. And
1: Let's Be Friends is how old now? And I still listen to it.
0: Oh, yeah.
1: Regularly.
0: Yeah.
1: That is a playthrough record for me.
0: Fun fact, because we were talking about the history of this show before we got on the air.
2: Yeah.
0: Jesse and the band that would become Human Cannonball, they were the first live band I had on this show.
2: Oh, wow.
1: That's awesome.
0: That's your trivia question for the evening.
1: Yeah, that's great. And how long have you been doing this now?
0: That would be 17 and a half years.
2: Oh, my God.
1: That's incredible. Well, I think the first time we were on this show was pretty long, 16, 15 years ago, potentially?
2: Probably. I think we are promoting Rotating Dates, which came out in 2010. Yeah.
0: So. Okay. So you guys came to the Basement, right?
2: Yeah.
1: Yes.
0: Yeah. Then you're...
1: This will be our third location.
0: Okay. Yeah. Yes. So you've been along for all the locations. You're among a short list of bands that can claim that honor.
2: It feels so woven into the experience of us making music. Like, this is like kind of part of our victory lap here, that where we just are like, yes, enjoying having finished something, and
1: we get to come up here, and it's usually frequently Dustin and I, or, you know, in Big Time Ferris case we had Steve, but always a kind of a smaller group of people, and we come and get dinner and we
2: eat at Peaches and
1: have a nice walk around town, and it's very nice.
2: It's definitely, and like, just part of the experience for us, for sure.
0: Oh, I love that. Glad to be a part of that.
1: Yeah,
0: that
1: thank
0: ritual.
1: You so much.
2: Yeah,
1: for that.
0: Absolutely. This album is coming out via Lost in Ohio. I wanted to talk a little bit about that connection and how you guys got hooked up with them, because they're doing awesome work.
2: Yeah,
1: such a cool label.
2: So we know Bill Spry, the guy who runs that. We played. He had like a web show in like the early 2000s, that was like what you think of like a podcast on YouTube or something,
1: like
2: right
1: just
2: now,
1: where people any like kind of streamer now
2: with like
1: really ahead of the time,
2: and we played on that in like one of our first years of being a band, and then Bill has bought like everything we've put out since then. Like even before all this, like, I've always remembered that, because I see Bill's name like every time we release something, and that's always meant like a lot to me. And And then when, you know, he's just done such an incredible job with this label, like getting started with really successful like reissue campaigns and like really kind of niche audiences that really gravitate to that. And we realized that this thing was going pretty well for us, we reached out to him to see if he'd be interested in putting it out. And he had to talk us out of the joke album cover that we were going to use.
1: We were going to do the 20th Century Masters, you know, those.
0: Oh, God.
1: We were going to do like a black and white photo of all of us and then have the little 20th Century Masters logo.
2: We were
1: going to
2: call the record Nostalgia.
1: Yeah.
2: But this is like, we were still kind of like in the reunion gimmick kind of idea of this record. And it just kept going better and better for us. So I'm so thankful that he talked us out of it.
1: He was right.
2: Yeah. We were so mad about it, too.
1: He was definitely right. Yeah. Maybe we'll do some kind of press photo like that for
0: there
1: fun. Just for us, even, would be fine with me.
0: That, like, takes me back to my days of working at CD Connection.
2: Yeah.
0: So,
2: right.
1: There's a few of those that I can distinctly remember seeing in the CD tower in my parents' house, you know.
2: Mm-hmm. Yeah, like 38 Special, you know, something like, always groups like that.
1: Cream or something.
0: Mm-hmm. Oh, yeah.
1: Deep Purple, for sure. I definitely remember seeing that.
0: Well, you can add to your music collection by getting OK Linden's new self-titled album. It's available now on Bandcamp. You can head on over and pick up your copy. And you can head on over to Blind Bob's on Saturday night and celebrate with them. They'll be joined on stage by Human Cannonball and Me Time. We are going to wrap up with one more song from the album. We're going to hear Bootstrap Lovers. Tell me about this one.
2: This was another Lute Student rework. It came out on a 2 or 3 song EP that we put out right around the pandemic. And I just remember really liking the lyrics on this one. And I wanted a chance to just kind of...
1: You're allowed to be proud of them.
2: Yeah, I'm just proud of the lyrics, and I just wanted to get them out there again, I guess.
1: I'll say that this song was the first in the recording process that really went the most kind of off script for, I think, what the other songs were maybe sounding like and previous OK Linden sounded like. And then I just kind of knew that we could really just do whatever on this record, I guess. Because it's almost a blues rock song.
2: Right. And so. we're really kind of proud of that on the record. Like it does kind of stand out. Like if you played it back to back with Pinto, it might not make sense. But I think the everything else on the record is kind of in between, and we kind of pride ourselves in kind of existing in that space.
1: And another just blazing hot Chuck Smith guitar song.
2: Oh, yeah. Yeah.
0: Excellent. Well, we're going to take a listen to that. And guys, I want to thank you so much for coming in. And once again, congratulations on this awesome, awesome release.
1: Thank you.
2: It's sincerely good to be here. It always is.
1: So. Yeah, good to see you as well.
0: Good to see you.

0: don't give up.
1: The Photons from right here in Dayton, Ohio. That was Do It Again from their self-titled album. Father John Misty brought us the payoff, and we heard Blonde Shell back there with Heart Has to Work So Hard. This is Kaleidoscope on WISO and Novaphonic. I'm Juliet Frumhold. Happy to be here with you on a Wednesday night. We've got lots more music to come. We had so many new releases last week, we did not even get to them all. So don't worry, we've got new music coming up.
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1: It's a live show right now here on Kaleidoscope on WISO and Novaphonic. I'm Juliet Frumholt. And up next, we are going to hear one of those new ones we didn't get to last week. I'm excited to get to it right now. It's the latest from Squirrel Flower. Their new album is called Say a Prayer to the Gods of Getting Going. This one is called Sick Tooth, and the full album is out August 21st. New music from Squirrel Flower. This is Kaleidoscope.

It's a brand new one from Greg Freeman. It's called Indu. He's just announced a new album. It's called All Set the Bone. It'll be out on October 2nd. Yes, we are already talking about October releases. Get ready. Fall release time is coming. Squirrel Flower back there with a new one called Sick Tooth. I'm Juliet Frumholt. This is Kaleidoscope. And up next, we're going to hear Ice Age. Their new album is out now. It's called For Love of Grace and the Hereafter. This song is No Fear.

That's a new one from Mike D called What We Got. That's from his forthcoming album, Thank You, which will be out on August 28th. Before that, Lito Pimienta with Talento Caribeña is her new album, and it's out now. And we started off that set with Ice Age doing a song called No Fear. I'm Juliette Frumholdt, and you're

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1: Up next on Kaleidoscope, we start off our third hour of music with a new one from Sylvan Esso. Their new album is called Owl Infinity. It'll be out on September 11th. Here's Sylvan Esso with Concrete Glen.

Ibai from their new album Offering. That was Lucky. Pearl and the Oysters back there with Wide Awake. We heard Allison Russell joined by Kara Jackson, Denisha, and the Explore Pop Choir for Cold April. That's from In the House of Chaos, which is out now. And we started off with a new single from Sylvan Esso called Concrete Glen. They'll have a new one in September. This is Kaleidoscope here on WISO and Novaphonic. I'm Juliette Frumholt. We're exploring music together on a Wednesday night. And up next, we're going to hear from Cincinnati's own Knots. They're getting ready to release their new album, and they have an awesome release show slated for late August at Woodward Theater. We'll tell you more about that here soon. But first, take a listen to this one, new music from Knots. This is Green.

New music from Tao. That's Fossils. She just announced a new album this week. It's going to be on Kill Rock Stars. Cincinnati's own Knots before that with Green. They'll have a new album on the way with a release show at the end of August at Woodward Theater in Cincinnati. You're listening to Kaleidoscope on WISO and Novaphonic. I'm Juliet Frumhold. And speaking of new releases, we've got a new one from Ernie Johnson from Detroit. They've just put out an album called Vigilante. And we're going to hear one from that one. Let's hear the title track. Ernie Johnson from Detroit with the title track from Vigilante on Kaleidoscope.

0: Latest from Phoebe Bridgers, that was Lost Boys from her forthcoming album, Lost Weekend. Nia Archives before that, joined by Georgia Smith, Forget Me Down. And we started off with Ernie Johnson from Detroit and the title track from their new album, Vigilante. That one came out last Friday. This is Kaleidoscope here on WISO and Novaphonic. I'm Juliet Frumholt. We've got about 25 more minutes of music before your overnight mix starts on Novaphonic and the Moth Radio Hour starts on WISO. Let's check out what's going to be on the Moth tonight.
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0: Right now on Kaleidoscope, we're going to hear the latest from Lily Seabird. She's announced a new album called Light Spheres on the Way. It comes out on September 4th. Getting a little ahead of myself on that one. Here's Lily Seabird doing Portal to the Past on Kaleidoscope.

Hannah with roots right here in Dayton, currently based in Athens. That was Wallpaper. Before that, we heard new music from Lily Seabird. That was Portal to the Past. We've got time for a few more songs here on Kaleidoscope, so we're going to get right back to it with the latest from the Linda Lindas. They've just announced a new album called Gotta Get Out. This is Burning Out.

wrapping up the show with the Swell Season in memory of Glenn Hansard, of course. Before that, we heard music from Julia Jacklin. That was Get Away From Me, I Think I'll Love You Soon, from her new one, The Gem. And we started off with the Linda Lindas. They've got an album coming soon called Gotta Get Out. You're listening to Kaleidoscope on 91.3 WYSO Yellow Springs and WYSO HD2 Novaphonic.fm. 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
1: So I decided to join the high school football team. 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
2: 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I'm Chloe Salmon, and in this hour, stories of style. 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
1: And I was sort of trying to get the moves down, and the coach came over and gave me some tips, and he said, son, when you get in the game, what you want to do is, you know, get your elbow in there and kind of bloody the guy's lip a little bit. And I thought, that's so mean.
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3: Live from NPR News, I'm Giles Snyder. A committee vote on Todd Blanche's nomination to become President Trump's Attorney General has been delayed. The Senate Judiciary Committee had been scheduled to vote tomorrow to send Blanche's nomination to the floor, but two key committee Republicans, John Cornyn of Texas and Tom Tillis of North Carolina, say they will not support Blanche without written assurances from the Justice Department about the Trump IRS settlement. Senator Cornyn spoke to CNN earlier today.
4: Well, I think they realize now that we're serious, and I think Senator Tillis is pretty much on the same page that I am, so they better get real, and there's not much time left.
3: Both senators wanted in writing that the so-called anti-weaponization fund will not move forward. The settlement also included broad tax immunity for the president. The Senate committee led by Kentucky Republican Rand Paul has scheduled a contempt vote against Dr. Anthony Fauci. The panel expected to vote next week after Fauci today repeatedly invoked the Fifth Amendment in a hearing about his handling of the COVID-19 pandemic, as NPR's Jonathan Lambert reports.
5: Dr. Fauci and Senator Paul have long sparred over the coronavirus pandemic. Days before this hearing, Paul released over 1,000 pages of Fauci's private writings, accusing him of covering up the origins of COVID-19. Fauci pointed out that he has responded to similar questions in previous testimony, and Fauci accused the senator of being obsessed with trying to get him behind bars.
6: Although it pains me to do so, because of the respect I have for the legislative branch of government, under the advice of my attorneys, I will invoke my right under the Fifth Amendment of the Constitution to refrain from answering your questions.
5: Senator Paul and other lawmakers continued asking questions, and Fauci continued declining to answer. Jonathan Lambert, NPR News.
3: To Israel now, where the Israeli military entered the home of an American Palestinian doctor in the occupied West Bank, but left several hours later after the U.S. Embassy in Israel intervened. NPR's Itai Stern reports.
7: Dr. Hassan Said Shukri from the village of Turmus Eya says Israeli soldiers came to his house and ordered him and his wife to evacuate because they wanted to use the house for military operations. Shukri alerted local officials who contacted the U.S. Embassy. About 4 hours later, the soldiers left. A State Department spokesperson told NPR that the safety and security of U.S. citizens overseas is its highest priority. Shukri told NPR he asked the soldiers why they had chosen his home, which flies an American flag. He says they told him the house overlooks an area where the military is operating. The Israeli military did not respond to NPR's request for comment. For NPR News, I'm Itai Stern in Tel Aviv.
3: And you're listening to NPR News. U.S. military says it has completed the latest wave of strikes against Iranian targets. In a statement, the military says it struck dozens of targets linked to the Revolutionary Guard Corps in response to attempted Iranian attacks Tuesday on American forces in Jordan. The military says all the Iranian missiles were intercepted. A federal jury has convicted a 28-year-old man on 3 terrorism-related counts stemming from the 2022 stabbing of author Salman Rushdie in Western New York. From Buffalo, Toronto Public Media, Ijaz Jasil reports.
8: Hadi Matar was convicted on all 3 federal terrorism counts for the 2022 stabbing of Salman Rushdie. The verdict comes 1 week after Rushdie gave his testimony, recounting the brutal attack that almost took his life and left him blind in his right eye. U.S. Attorney Michael DiGiacomo called Rushdie's testimony powerful.
9: At the end, at some point, Mr. Rushdie removed his glasses.

This is the Moth Radio Hour. I'm Chloe Salmon, one of the directors at the Moth. If you're tuning in for the first time, I'm pleased to meet you. If you've been here before, welcome back. In this hour, stories of clothes. To me, the perfect outfit is like the perfect song. Wedded to the moment and capable of expressing something that words alone sometimes can't quite match. My mom is a talented seamstress, and one of the many ways she showed her love was by sewing me an endless supply of dresses when I was a kid. My favorite was a swingy spaghetti strap number made of the most divine holographic pink material. I loved it, but was self-conscious about wearing it outside of the house because it felt like an occasion kind of dress, and I didn't often have one of those as an 8-year-old. So instead, I'd only wear it every once in a while, and soon, I outgrew it. I was reminded of the dress on a recent trip home to Kansas when I made a point of raiding the family photo albums to take some pictures back with me, and one of my mom in her 20s caught my eye. In it, she's wearing a black satin tuxedo with a hot pink cummerbund and bow tie, and a black velvet bow sweeping back her hair. The event for this ensemble? A night out with her friends at their grungy neighborhood pub. She looked amazing and her smile was a mile wide. Turns out, there's no need to wait and dress for an occasion if you are the occasion. Looking back, I wish I had channeled my mom's energy and worn that divine pink dress every day. Because when I put it on, I felt like a star. In this hour, stories of the clothes we wear and the moments

0: Our first story involves a classic childhood dilemma: choosing the perfect Halloween costume. Horace H.B. 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
1: Thank you. I was 12 years old, and I got invited to a party. This was a big deal because it was in October, and it was this young lady, Tracy. Now, Tracy is a big deal because I was going to church in my neighborhood, and she was the niece of the organist, Sister Matthews. So she would bring Tracy with her maybe twice a week. And this is a big deal for me because she's about 3 years older than me. She's really pretty, fine to me at 12. But I could impress her because by her only coming twice a week, only seeing me two times out the month, I could wear that one suit I had every other Sunday at church, and she figured I had a bunch of them. So Tracy is having this birthday party right around in the middle of October, so she's going to make it a costume party. So all of my cousins go to church too, and they're like, hey, we're all going to go, because I grew up on the east side. She's way on the west side, which is a big deal to me back then. My parents didn't do a lot of traveling on the west side, so hey, it seemed like out of town to me. We got on 94 and it said East Chicago West. I thought Chicago was over that side of the river. Like, when are we ever going to go to Chicago? It's right over there. Always in Detroit. So she's having this party, right? So I find out it's a costume party. I'm talking to my cousins. I'm the youngest of them. I'm like, hey, y'all going? Y'all gonna get a costume? They're like, yeah, we're gonna dress up. I'm like, y'all going for real? So I'm excited. I'm building this up in my head. And I'm like, I'm not just gonna buy a costume, because every year before this, I was only Dracula. I would be Dracula, get the little widow's peak, which I already had. My mama would emphasize it. I get some of those fake teeth and a black towel as a cape and a dress shirt. It was pretty raggedy, but it was sweet when I was 9, 10, 11. But 12, I had my own eye set on one thing. I was gonna be a ninja. So I told my mom, I was like, look, let's check out ninja costumes. She's like, boy, we ain't got no money for no ninja costume. It's like, what you mean? Come on, mama, it's a big deal. It's a party. I ain't got no money for no ninja costume. My mama had one of them things where she made you think it was different kinds of money. She's like, you got some ninja costume money? I'm like, what is ninja costume money? It's funny to me. Okay. So I'm like, I could do, my daddy, he had his own business. He started his own business from the time I was born. He had his own business. I was like, well, fine. You won't buy me one? I'll make one. I was like, I'll make my own ninja costume. Now, I couldn't order it online because it wasn't none of that back in the day. I was 12. So I was like, I'll do the next best thing. I talked to my grandma, who we all call Nanny, who was like 30 years older than everybody we knew. No matter what your age was, she was 30 years older. So I was like, Nanny, what can I do? She's like, baby, you can get this dye and dye whatever you got. So I had these white pajama set, plain pajama set. It was like Scooby-Doo or something. So white pajamas with brown, blue Scooby-Doo right here. Only thing black on it was the wrists, right here, the waist, and the ankles. So I'm like, I'll dye it black. It'll be black. So I dye it, right? And I'm like, I ain't got no black hood, but I can make my own hood. So I got some black material. I didn't know I needed black thread. I got white thread and sewed the hood. Got some black footies. So I dyed it, but the Scooby-Doo was still, you could see it. And really, if we had better lighting in our house, I would have noticed it was a dark gray. It wasn't really black. So I got my daddy's work markers, those Markerlock, no permanent markers. So I'm like, I'll just color this all out. I used about three of those permanent markers, right? So then I make the hood. It's looking like Ultraman, if we got any old school people in here. Big point here. Totally different material. This don't match this. This all nappy. This all smooth. And we only had one family car. My brother was going out that night. And he was like, okay, I'll drop you off at the party. I was like, good. This is what you do. You got a date. Stay out as late as you can. That way I can blame it on you that I'm coming home late. It was like, perfect. So I was like, stay out late as you can. So he takes me over there. I call my cousins before I leave. Like, y'all gonna be there? Yeah, we gonna be there. So I get dropped off, right? I got my costume on. I walk in the house. Aunties and mothers and all upstairs, because the grown people upstairs. Like, hey, they're like, hey, baby, how are you? And I was like, hey, is anybody else here? I go downstairs. I look and see it's just Tracy and like three other people. I'm like, where are my cousins? So I call them on the phone. Like, where you at? They're like, our mama said we can't come. I'm like, what you mean y'all can't come? All I know is Tracy here. And then people start coming in, right? But nobody else is dressed up. This October, I'm 12. We got guys coming in. Run DMC is hot. They got Levi's crease, Adidas leather jackets, bombers, silk shirts, all they best going to school first day clothes, right? And I'm in this ninja outfit. So I'm in the basement. I'm like, well, I can't get home. You know what I'm saying? It's only one car my brother got. It ain't no cell phones back when I was 12, so I'm just stuck there. I was like, well, at least I got this hood on. I'm like, I'll really be a ninja tonight. I'll be low-key. I'll stay away from the food because everybody's coming over here. I'm kind of getting in the corner by the washing machine or something. So then, as all the neighborhood people are coming to West Side, they're like talking. They're like, well, Tracy, who was that guy? Who's that over there? Is it a guy? Can't see nothing. No part of skin is showing. Just a little ankle right here. Like, who is that? And I was like, oh, they're talking about me. This is under the hood. Oh, they're talking about me. She's like, I don't know. And Tracy was always real aggressive. She's like, I don't know. Let me see. She walks over, just snatches the hood off. Oh, that's just Horace. My auntie made me invite him. Oh, but you don't get the bad part. And then she was like, and what's that smell? It was the marker. Ooh, it stinks so bad. I spent the rest of the party upstairs in the kitchen with all the grown people. And 3 weeks later, I still had black mark on my chest. Thank you.
0: That was Horace H.B. Sanders. Born and raised in Detroit, he's a stand-up comic, a husband, and a father. Sometimes the clothes we wear are less about style and more about what they mean to us. Deepa Ambekar told this story in 2014 in New York City, where WNYC is a media partner of The Moth. Here's Deepa.
2: So I'm walking back to the visitor center of a federal prison. My hands are sweaty, my stomach's churning, and my heart's beating really fast. I wasn't nervous because it was the first time I was there. In fact, I've been to prisons before. I'm a public defender, so it's not uncommon for me to go to jail and visit my clients. But it was the first time I was going as a visitor, a friend, and a loved one. 7 months prior to that day, my friend Michael, who I was going to visit, was arrested for immigration violations. On a tip from a scorned ex-lover who had sent a letter to Homeland Security, he was picked up because 20 years earlier, he was deported, re-entered the country to be back with his two children, his girlfriend, his several siblings and parents. He was now awaiting sentence for reentry charges, which held a maximum sentence of 20 years of incarceration before he would be deported back to Guyana. I knew that once he was transferred to a sentencing facility, it would be sent anywhere within the U.S., so it was the last time I'd be able to see him. I had waited 7 months to finally get on his visitors list, and I was going to have my last hour to say goodbye to him. I got to the front area. The officer turned her attention to me, and she, like, shoved some papers at me. She asked for my ID. She takes 2 seconds. She looks at me. She's like, ma'am, you can't wear that outerwear in there. And I was like, what? I mean, I was dressed in a cardigan with a long maxi summer dress. And I was like, but ma'am, this isn't outerwear. It's innerwear. In fact, I'm wearing it inside here in case it's a little over air conditioned. I just want to make sure that I'll stay warm. She's like, ma'am, I don't care if that's outerwear, innerwear, or underwear. You can't wear that in there. I was like, fine. So I took it off and I threw it in my locker. And I stood against the locker hoping to blend in. And then another woman, who is another visitor, a little bit older, comes up to me and was like, ma'am, you know you can't wear that in there. And I was like, well, what do you mean? I mean, they just took my cardigan. And she's like, they're not going to let you in there. You have bare shoulders. And I was like, I don't know what to do. I looked up at the clock, and it was 2:30, and they stopped processing visitors by 3. And I couldn't possibly make the hour and 45-minute round trip that I had made there to go home, change, and there certainly wasn't any bodegas around there. And I was like, what was I going to do? The fact that I had bare shoulders was going to stand between me and saying goodbye to my friend. And I started crying. So the woman took my hand and she's like, it's your first time, isn't it? Don't worry, it gets easier. And she turns to her grandson, who is about 10 years old, next to her and says, Johnny, go to the car and get this lady a shirt. And a few seconds later, Johnny comes back and gets me a long sleeve shirt. And the lady explained to me, I just keep a wardrobe in my car. I never know when the officers are going to let me in, so I always have extra clothing to let me in. Just then, my number gets called to go in. And I turn to the woman and I say, well, how am I supposed to get this shirt back to you? And she's like, don't worry, sweetie. Just pay it forward. So I was like, all right. I put it on and I go back to see Michael. It was a short hour. We tried to talk about neutral subjects, talked about, like, we're going out to dinner. It was nothing major. And at the end of our visit, I tried to choke back the tears so he wouldn't see me cry. And I just said, you know, see you later. So I couldn't grasp the finality of the situation. And I leave the visiting area, and I'm in the glass enclosed area to be processed out with hand stamps and everything. And there's a small girl next to me, maybe about 4 years old, and she's crying. And she's crying not tears of, you know, a temper tantrum or someone stole her toy, but tears of sorrow. And she goes to her mom, who's standing next to her, was like, Mommy, I miss Daddy. I want to hang out with him some more. And the mom squats down and says to her and whispers in her ear, just yell really loudly that you love him. He'll hear you. And so she presses her sticky little hands and her wet face against the window, and she screams, Daddy, I love you. And I look down at this girl, and I'm disgusted. I'm a public defender, and there's a lot of people that are bothered with what I do or disgusted by my clients because they're charged of really heinous things. But I have always been proud of what I did. I try to keep people out of jail. But it wasn't until that moment when I saw that girl that I was disgusted with what I did, that I had any part of this system, that I had any part in this girl's sorrow. I left the prison, I took off my shirt, and I came home. A couple weeks later, I took my shirt into work, primarily because I didn't know what to do with the shirt, and it was just kind of sitting on my coffee table for a number of weeks. So I brought it into my office, and I put it into my bottom drawer. A few weeks after that, I get an email from a colleague that she had sent to a couple of the attorneys explaining that one of her clients, a 17-year-old girl, had just been released from jail and was going to a shelter and needed clothing. So I opened up the bottom drawer in my office and I looked down at that shirt. And that shirt was the only piece of goodness, kindness, and humanity that I felt that day that I went to go visit Michael. So I took that shirt, I gave it to my colleague, which she gave to her client to pay it forward. Thank you.
3: That was Deepa Ambikar. She lives in Brooklyn with her family. She still works in criminal justice and enjoys hustle dancing in her free time. After serving his sentence, Michael was deported to Guyana. Deepa says that these days, he's doing well and lives happily in Europe. Coming up next, a young girl pines over a pair of red pleather pants and a newlywed is almost undone by laundry day. 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
3: 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I'm Chloe Salmon. In this episode, we're bringing you stories of the clothes we wear. Our next story comes to us from Zakiya Minifee. She told this at a slam in Detroit, where we partner with public radio station WDET. Here's Zakiya.
8: At 4 years old, I was absolutely appalled by the uncomfortable sandals I had to wear with my flower girl outfit in my uncle's wedding. And at six, I, regardless of the weather, was moved to tears because of my anger at having to wear the itchy tights with my birthday girl dress because it did not go with the aesthetic of my outfit. And this may sound all kind of crazy and a little bit of an oddity around fashion, but I 110% blame my mother. It is not my fault. She is the type that when we are in a store, when we are at an event, when we are watching an award show, loves to say, "Ooh, that dress lays perfectly," or "that material looks cheap," or "the way those jeans are cut makes them look mass-produced." That's the kind of mom that I have when it comes to fashion. So there was a day when we were in a mall shopping for my sister's some event or another, and she's in the dressing room trying on her outfit. Thankfully, we were by the kids section, so I got to go on a little adventure. As I'm looking through the racks, I find the sickest pair of pants I have ever seen in my entire life. They are pleather. Ox blood red bell bottoms, and they are in my size, so they're coming with me. I grab them right off the rack and I run them to the dressing room to show my mom. I'm like, look at these sick pants. She's like, yeah, you know, they're great, but they're pleather and they're cute. Like that's all that matters to me. She's like, well, pleather doesn't breathe. When it's hot, it's really hot, and when it's cold, it's freezing. And I was like, well, I had to wear those uncomfortable sandals and those itchy tights, right? Sometimes beauty is pain. You just got to do it. And to wrap it all up in a bow, these pants were on sale. They were well within my 9-year-old budget, coming in at a smooth $8. Wrap them up in a bow. They were meant for me. And then when I was a little girl, and still to this day, I have zero patience when it comes to new clothes in my closet. I am wearing them at the next available event, which at 9 years old happened to be my next day of school. You couldn't tell me anything in those red pleather oxblood bell bottoms and a nice, like, cool off-white sweater. I was killing the game. And I still don't know if everybody else thought they were as cute as I thought they were, but it doesn't really matter. I had the best day of school, and it wasn't until B&A, or before and after care, when things started to go a little wrong. Because I am an athlete. I'm a hooper. I always love to play. And the boys were playing basketball in the gym. It was one of the rare days to be inside. And they asked me if I wanted to play. And I was like, yes, absolutely. Sign me up. After about 30 minutes of ripping and running up and down the gym, I realized that I was hot. Like, very hot. Like, sweat dripping down the bottom of my pants and onto the floor and in my legs type of hot. And I just could not wrap my head around this type of heat. So I decided to, like, waddle, run my way into the bathroom, which thankfully was single use. And I made the executive decision that I was like, they just got to come off. Like, I'm taking them all the way off. I'm going to do, like, a pat down dry, right? I'm going to let them air dry. We're just going to have a moment to, like, collect ourselves and come back peacefully. So my mother had told me that pleather doesn't breathe. When it's hot, it's hot. When it's cold, it's cold. Well, what she did not mention is that when pleather is wet and hot, it can shrink. So these dope ox blood red pleather bell bottoms that had been fitting me like a glove all day would not make it up past my thighs when I was ready to leave the bathroom. And in all of these lessons that I had learned about fashion and style from my mother, none of them had prepared me for what you do when you are half undressed in a public bathroom and need to leave. So as the adults who are monitoring BNA, as they should, come by and knock on the door. Z, you okay? Yeah, I'm fine. Everything's good. 10 minutes later, Z, are you sure you're okay? And I don't know if it was by fate or magic or my tears that made the pants expand just enough for me to get into them. And might I add, they did never really dried. They were still quite damp. It was a terrible experience putting them back on. But my mom showed up at the end of the day, and I waddle ran my way out to the car, and there were the most beautiful, smooth, butter, comfortable cotton sweatpants waiting for me in the back seat of that car. And let me tell you, friends, if you learned nothing else, check the weather, check the environment of your event, know how your fabrics breathe. And dress accordingly.
3: Yeah. Zakiya Menifee grew up in East Lansing, Michigan, and now lives in Chicago. She's a lover of live music and aims to create dance circles and hype up strangers at every concert. Zakiya says that after they betrayed her, her once-loved red pleather pants never saw the light of day again. All of these years later, even the mention of pleather makes her sweat and makes her mom roll around with laughter. As an adult, Zakiya still takes fashion risks, though now her runway is a corporate office instead of her elementary school hallways. Her advice? You can get away with almost anything if you pair it with a pencil skirt or a blazer. Tassels and sparkles are her personal favorites. To see some photos of Zakiya and her stylish family, head on over to themoth.org.

0: Our next story comes from our Story Slam series in London. Here's Adrian Burris.
1: Okay, so it's November 2011, and I just got married, so everything's pretty much perfect in Adrian land. I have a kitchen that's full of gadgets and gizmos I don't even know how to use, things like a bread tube. I don't know, but I'm a wife now, so I'm going to figure out how to use it. I have a closet full of just gorgeous new clothes that I had to buy for all the bridal showers my church threw for me and the rehearsal dinner, including this sleeveless real silk ivory button-down blouse with pearl buttons that made me feel so sophisticated. And all of these things are in our first home, which is this three-bedroom house in the suburbs with a creek on the side and hydrangea bushes in the back and birds and trees, and it's the picture-perfect start to a marriage, which is something that was really important to me at the time because I didn't have that growing up. My parents got divorced when I was 11. Then my dad married his mistress and then divorced her. And when I was a teenager, my mom thought it was a great idea to date my high school principal. Spoiler alert, not a great idea, Mom. Thanks. So a lot of my expectations for marriage and my values for what it should look like came from Jane Austen novels and romantic comedies, but I was really doing the best I could. So it's November. We've been back from our honeymoon for about a week, and my brother comes over to visit in our home, and I'm playing little hostess, and we're on the couch watching TV, and I've got snacks out, and I'm showing off all of our gifts that we got for the wedding and pictures from the honeymoon, and my husband, Ben, pops out of the bedroom to say he's going downstairs to do laundry, and I think, of course you are, because you're the perfect husband. You're going to do laundry. And he goes downstairs, and I keep talking to my brother, and I just start to get this feeling that I think he might have forgotten something, you know, because he's just a husband. He probably just forgot, like, an item in the bedroom. So I leave my brother, and I go into the bedroom, and I realize that there's something missing, and he's taken my real silk white blouse with the pearl buttons for my rehearsal dinner and put it into the washing machine with the blue jeans. And I flip my I'm screaming, "What have you done? What have you done?" And I run out, and by this time he's back up from the laundry room, and like a sane person, he says, "What have I done?" And I start yelling, "The shirt, the shirt." And what shirt? And this only incites me further. So I push him out of the way. I run down into the basement, throw open the lid to the washing machine, and throw both arms into the running washing machine. The paddles are like being against my arm, and the suds are like coming out. And I'm throwing wet blue jeans like into the air onto the floor of our basement, trying to save this shirt. And I'm throwing things, and I'm cursing, and I start thinking about how this shirt was like the new shirt, and it was beautiful. It's the nicest piece of clothing I've ever owned. It was to start this marriage, and I start crying, and I'm throwing clothes, and I cannot find it, and I know it's in there. And then I'm about to start screaming again when I hear the door slam upstairs, and I just stop. I had forgotten that my brother was there at all. And it wasn't Ben who had left, it was him. And I'm immediately taken back in my mind to Valentine's Day 1999, when I had my little heart-shaped box of chocolates and a bear, and my brother had like a little Valentine's race car or something, and we were waiting for my dad to get home. And he never did. And I woke up in the middle of the night at like 3 a.m. to hear them yelling at each other, and it was almost immediately after that I found out they were splitting up. And I know when my brother came to visit and heard me yelling at my husband like that just a week after we got married, he was thinking, this is obviously what marriage is going to be like in our family. And I had an epiphany with my arms shoulder deep in a running washing machine that my marriage was not going to be like that. Love isn't about having the marriage that's from a sitcom, from having the picture for perfect postcard, because we're going to make mistakes. But it's about loving each other through those mistakes and actively choosing to love each other and choosing to forgive each other. So I pull my arms out of the washing machine and I close the lid. I just leave all the clothes on the floor. I'm like, whatever, at this point, I sacrifice the shirt for the sake of the marriage. And I turn to walk upstairs to make my shame known and find my brother and apologize. And I don't even make it to the top before I see Ben standing there looking tired and frustrated, rightfully so, holding in his hands the crumpled white silk shirt with the pearl buttons he had found behind the bathroom door. Thanks.
0: That was Adrian Burris. She now lives in Greenville, South Carolina, with her husband, Ben, two kids, and a very mischievous cat. She's a poet who teaches creative writing to elementary and middle school students at her local arts center. I asked her if she still has the shirt. She said that sadly she doesn't, as she wore it so much that it was eventually too frayed and stained to keep going. She still remembers it fondly, but now strictly buys clothing that is machine washable. After more than a decade, Adrian and Ben are still married. To see photos of them on their wedding day, Adrian with her brother, and a picture of the shirt, head on over to themoth.org. After the break, a mild-mannered teenager joins his high school's football team, and a young woman breaks into the modeling industry with a catwalk battle for the ages. When the Moth Radio Hour continues.

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3: Apple TV's adaptation of Cape Fear streams its final episode this week. 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
2: 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This is the Moth Radio Hour from PRX. I'm Chloe Salmon. Sometimes the clothes on our backs are more about fitting in than standing out. Graham Shelby told this story at a Grand Slam in Louisville, Kentucky, where we partner with Louisville Public Media. Here's Graham live at the Moth.
5: When I was 15, I had a growth spurt, and it left me 6'3" and 200 pounds. So I decided to join the high school football team. I did this partly because people kept saying things to me like, you play football, son? And I could tell that no was not a satisfying answer. I also did it to impress my dad. He'd been an all-conference wide receiver back in the day, and he taught me the game, and we didn't just go and throw football. No, we would run plays in the yard, you know, the post pattern, flea flickers, button hooks. And I guess I did it because I wanted to kind of solidify our connection, because at this point I was 5 inches taller and 50 pounds heavier than he was. And that was weird. On the first day of practice, the coaches led us down to this dark, dank, grimy weight room for a strength test. And I'm getting ready to do my first set of squat thrusts. And one of the coaches comes through and just announces to everyone, "Now remember, gentlemen, football doesn't build character, it reveals character." Okay. And that inspired the guy next to me to kind of get in my face and say, "Come on, man, don't quit. Punish yourself, punish yourself." And I really wanted him to shut up. Because I really didn't want everybody to notice that I was struggling with a barbell that had weights on it the size of donuts. And I also was afraid that if they saw that, they would see right through me to the fact that I didn't feel big. I felt like the same goofy, awkward kid who'd gotten picked on, who'd avoided confrontation any chance he could. You know, I still lived mostly in the world in my head, thinking about Superman and Captain Kirk and Woody Allen. And I wanted football to help change that. I wanted it to help me stand up for myself and feel as big on the inside as I looked on the outside. The next day, went to the trainer to get fitted for, you know, the pads and equipment and everything. And after a while, the trainer just said that there was not a helmet in the building that would fit me because my head was too physically large. I said, "Coach, we're going to have to special order one for this guy. Huge, really, no." I was assigned to work with the offensive line. These are big dudes who try to block the defense and protect the smaller guys who have the ball. And I was sort of trying to get the moves down, and the coach came over and gave me some tips. And he said, "Son, when you get in the game, what you want to do is, you know, get your elbow in there and kind of bloody the guy's lip a little bit." And I thought, that's so mean. And I almost said, "Coach, I don't really want to hurt anybody. Is that going to be a problem?" And then they gathered us all at the end of practice for an announcement. They said, "Gentlemen, we are holding a fundraiser to get some new weight equipment. We want each of you to take a pledge form, go around, talk to your friends, your neighbors, your relatives, and get them to agree to give a little bit of money for each pound that you lift, because we're going to have a public weightlifting display next Saturday at the mall. And this was just multiple layers of humiliation, just running through my head. I thought, what am I going to do? And I get home, and I'm, like, hyperventilating, and I hear this voice in my head, and it sort of sounded a little like Woody Allen circa 1986. And it just said, you know, Graham, you don't have to play football. It's not required. And my dad comes in, and he says, how was practice? And without thinking to, I revealed my character. Dad, this isn't me. I'm quitting the team. And I didn't know what he was going to say. He looked like he was thinking 100 things at once. And he left the room, and he came back a little later, and his eyes were kind of shiny. But he said, you do what's right for you. And I felt like a weight the size of a grimy barbell just fell right off my shoulders. And I decided to start putting those daydreams on paper. I became a writer. I founded my school's literary magazine. And Dad and I still, every once in a while, would go out and run a few button hooks and flea flickers. It turned out that was the kind of football player I wanted to be. And that was good, because I'd already made the team. Thank you.
2: Graham Shelby is a writer, storyteller, and filmmaker. His documentary, City of Ali, about how the death of Muhammad Ali brought the people of Louisville together, is streaming now. He lives with his wife and three teenage sons, who are, by the way, triplets. Graham doesn't regret quitting the team. He sometimes imagines what it would have been like to have had the whole experience. The lights, high fives, and cheering crowds. But he's been more than happy to play for fun in the slightly lower stakes world of flag football leagues. To see some photos of Graham and his dad, head on over to themoth.org. Our final story comes to us from a participant in the 1973 Battle of Versailles fashion show, which pitted French and American designers against each other in a catwalk showdown for the ages. Norma Jean Darden told it at a Moth main stage at Aaron Davis Hall in Harlem. Here's Norma Jean.
6: I was a fashion model for many years, and I got this dream when I was very young. My father used to give fashion shows in our backyard to raise money for the NAACP. And he was quite a character. He managed to get Sammy Davis Jr. to come be the MC. And I was a teenager, and I got to see these gorgeous creatures in our guest room on sheets, and they had paint, they painted their bodies, they had false eyelashes. I'd never even seen these things. And I got this idea that I would love to be a model, and I told my mother, but I was a bit of an ugly duckling. I was so tall. I was taller than everyone in the class, the boys included. And I wasn't exactly a raving beauty. So she said, no, you're going to college. That's what you're doing. And I went to college, and I did finish. And my teachers noticed that I was as happy with my outfits as I was with my books. And so they decided to get me to represent our college, Sarah Lawrence, at Mademoiselle magazine. So this is in the 60s, so I had my little shoes to match my bag, my hat to match my gloves, a suit, and a red boucle coat with a cape, and I was very dramatic. So I dashed into Conti Nast, went up in my little high-heel patent leather shoes, and I got to the receptionist, and she said to me, what are you doing here? Why didn't you use the delivery entrance? And I said, well, I'm here to represent my college. And she said, there must be some mistake. We only use white models here. And I was so stunned and really flabbergasted. So I called my college, and our person who had sent me was a Southern white person, and he became outraged. And he carried on, and he finally got them the next year to use a black model. But it wasn't me. So I came to New York after I graduated with the idea of being an actress. But there again, I was looming over the leading men. And I was always too something. Once I was too dark for a part, then I was too light for a part, too tall for a part, too thin for a part. Not thin enough, so I was having a hard time getting cast. And they told me, try modeling, come through the back door. So I was trying that, and then people were telling me in the 60s, well, we would love to use black models, but the Southern people wouldn't buy our products, so we can't do it. I thought that was such a phony argument, but couldn't do anything about it. And then one of the models from my father's fashion show, Audrey Smaltz, got this idea that we would picket Harper's Bazaar. So we went down with our little placards, and we marched in front of there, and there were only six of us, but we created quite a stir. And they came down, they told us that that wasn't necessary, and that, you know, the magazine was changing. And sure enough, they hired a black model, but it wasn't us. So we felt like we were opening doors, but we weren't getting anywhere. And I guess that's the way we called ourselves the little pioneers. Then along came an agency called Black Beauty. And Black Beauty made a big imprint. They got Life magazine to do a cover with Naomi Sims. We were inside, and suddenly we were the rage of the town. Along came the black designers like Stephen Burroughs and John Haggins and Scott Berry. And we were suddenly the in-girls. We were everywhere. So along came Eleanor Lambert, who got this idea to take American fashion to Paris. So she hired all the black models to represent some of the American designers, and the French people got everybody to represent them. And off we went to Paris. And the French took 2 hours on their rehearsals, and they had Nureyev leaping into the balcony, and they had Grace Kelly as the MC, and Josephine Baker, our favorite artist, as the singer. And we came in, and it was freezing cold, and they didn't have any food for us, and we were there all day, and this was the one day of rehearsals, and we had Kay Thompson, who'd written Eloise, as a choreographer, and she gave up on us. And quit. And no one was getting along. It was a terrible thing. And the show started. And the Paris went first, and they went on for about 2 hours with one show after another. And we had absolutely nothing but our wonderful music from Barry White and ourselves. And we had been working in churches, most of us, before we were able to work on 7th Avenue and make the magazines. So we had only our own exuberance. And when we hit the stage, they was astonished to see that kind of energy, because the French models were very stiff and they just sort of moved around slowly. And we were just dancing and cavorting and at the end just posing everywhere. And they got so excited, they threw their programs in the air and they were stamping their feet and they were yelling, and the Americans were successful. Well, I came back to America. And not much was going on. No one seemed to have carried our wonderful success over here. And I managed to get the cover of Essence magazine. And for us, that was a very big deal. And the day before I was to shoot it, all of a sudden, I felt a terrible pain. And I took myself to the hospital, and they said, oh my God, you're green. And they said, this is an awful time for you to be ill, because all of our surgeons are in a seminar in California. So lovely. And I don't remember another thing for 3 days. And I lost my cover, And because of the operation, I was no longer able to be a fashion model. And this for me was just devastating. My dream was gone. But everyone knows that modeling is a rainbow career and you don't expect to do it forever. But the next thing was what to do. So I took a job as an assistant working backstage in fashion, and I was asked to do a tango with John Haggins, who was the designer who had hired me, and he wanted us to tango out and then to do his show. So he didn't want to get the white runway dirty, so we couldn't practice. So when the day came and he was so excited, the Vogue editor had come, the Harper's Bazaar editor was there, and we got out to do our tango, and the stage collapsed. And we fell into the laps of the Vogue editor. Needless to say, the show was not quite a hit, but he had asked me to bring some goodies to serve people after the show. And when I did, they liked what I brought, and Channel 13 was there, and they asked me to be a caterer. So my sister and I didn't know anything about catering at all, and they said, we're going to pay you $5,000, and you're going to bring the food for the grandmothers and the grandchildren affair. And we said, yes, we will. So that turned out to be quite successful. And at that point, and we were in our 30s by now, we had found out that our grandfather was born a slave. We decided that we would interview our relatives that were then in their 70s and 80s and find out about what it was like in their time. And we've managed to create a memoir cookbook called Spoon Bread and Strawberry Wine. So in our journey to rediscover our family, we found the most precious thing to do is to collect photographs, to collect recipes, because that is all of our legacies. And that is what makes things so special, and it makes our contributions to society, and we feel they're small, but when we look back on it, they're really grand, and we're part of the fabric that makes the society work. And in my travels, I've managed to work for President Clinton, for President Bush, for President Trump. Money is money. And when one door closes, another can open if we're open to our destinies. And thank you for listening.
2: Was Norma Jean Darden. She has had a long career in the food and fashion worlds. As a Wilhelmina model, her photos appeared in numerous publications, including Vogue, Harper's Bazaar, and Essence magazine. She's also co-author, along with her sister Carol, of the award-winning Doubleday book, Spoonbread and Strawberry Wine, Recipes and Reminiscences of a Family. She owns and operates Spoonbread Catering, New York's largest African-American-owned catering company, and the acclaimed restaurant Miss Mamie's Spoonbread 2. Norma Jean graciously invited me up to her restaurant in Harlem, where I asked her what style means to her.
6: My father used to tell me when he came out of Alabama and moved to Newark, New Jersey, that people living in the most modest shacks on Sunday would come out with their clothes pressed, their shoes polished, even if they were walking on dirt roads. They were spectacularly stylish. When you went to church, you had your hat, you had your Sunday best. And you spent Saturday getting that together. So style has always been important in our community. We might not have had our freedom in the old days, but how we presented ourselves and what we wore was very important in saying who we were. So style was a precious part of the Black community. And I think that's why we've had so many wonderful designers and models coming out of our communities, because we always had church fashion shows. Before we could be on 7th Avenue, we were still styling. Just like you, make me feel the way.
2: That was Norma Jean Darden. That's it for this episode of the Moth Radio Hour. I hope that whatever you're wearing today, you feel like a million bucks, because you sure look like it. Thank you to all of our storytellers in this episode for sharing with us, and to you for listening. We hope you'll join us next time.

0: This episode of the Moth Radio Hour was produced by me, Jay Allison, Catherine Burns, and Chloe Salmon, who also hosted this show. Co-producer is Vicky Merrick, associate producer Emily Couch. The stories were directed by Jennifer Hickson. The rest of the Moth leadership team includes Sarah Haberman, Meg Bowles, Kate Tellers, Jennifer Birmingham, Marina Kluche, Suzanne Russ, Brandon Grant, Inga Gladowski, Sarah Jane Johnson, and Aldi Kaza. The Moth would like to thank the Bill and Melinda Gates Foundation for their support of the Moth's global community program. Moth stories are true as remembered and affirmed by the storytellers. Our theme music is by The Drift. 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

0: From WHYY in Philadelphia, this is Fresh Air. I'm Dave Davies. Christopher Nolan's new film, The Odyssey, is a box office hit. But classics scholar Emily Wilson, who translated Homer's poem from the original text, says the film script is abysmally written, lacking in emotional depth and character development. And she adds, there are no sex scenes, and all the food looks horrible.
1: 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So the fact that these desires...

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5: This is Fresh Air. I'm Dave Davies. Christopher Nolan's new film, The Odyssey, has earned critical praise and big box office returns. This retelling of the classic story from ancient Greece features plenty of recognized stars, and it's also burnished the reputation of an established star in the world of classical scholarship. That's our guest today, Emily Wilson. In 2017, Wilson published her own translation of The Odyssey, a task that took 6 years to complete and had quite an impact. Wilson was the first woman to translate The Odyssey into English, though that's not the first thing she'd want you to know about her work. Her translation was widely hailed in reviews for its vibrant language and faithfulness to the original Greek text attributed to the poet Homer. Her translation sold thousands of copies and was added to high school and college curricula across the country. Wilson was awarded a prestigious MacArthur Fellowship, and after she followed with the translation of the Iliad, a Guggenheim Fellowship. Christopher Nolan has cited her translation in discussing his approach to the character of Odysseus in his new film. In a review, Wilson called Nolan's film abysmally written and lacking in psychological, emotional, political, and ethical depth. Though she said it's still an event to celebrate because it's getting more people into theaters and interested in the classics. Emily Wilson is a professor of classical studies and chair of the classics department at the University of Pennsylvania and the author of several books, including a new one coming out in September. It's a collection of essays introducing readers to the literature of ancient Greece and Rome and the challenges of translation, and exploring some modern themes, such as parallels between the hip-hop of Cardi B and Megan Thee Stallion and the comedies of Aristophanes in 5th-century Athens. The book is titled Crossing the Wine Dark Sea. Emily Wilson, welcome to Fresh Air.
6: Thank you so much for having me. Thank you for your zania in having me.
5: Zania, right.
6: Yes, hospitality.
5: I thought we would begin just because a lot of people know something about The Odyssey, but may not have thought about it in a long time. Just give us a quick summary of the plot. What is the story about?
6: The story is set in the aftermath of the mythical Trojan War, and it centers on the mythical Greek hero from Ithaca, Odysseus, and the final sequence of his very long extended journey home. In Greek, there's a word nostos, from which we get nostalgia, a story about a journey home from war. The Odyssey traces the story of how Odysseus escapes from the island of Calypso, a goddess with whom he's been spending the past 7 years, and finally, after many misadventures, makes it back to Ithaca, and after many more misadventures on Ithaca, reunites with his son Telemachus, his wife Penelope, and slaughters the suitors of his wife.
5: Okay, that's a good quick summary. In interviews before Christopher Nolan's film was released, you recommended that people should go and see it. You wrote a pretty tough review. Do you still think people should see it?
6: Absolutely, I think people should see it. I think there's a lot to think about and talk about, and I think it's a good time at the movies. It's a big spectacle. There's a lot to think about, both in terms of what is this film saying about our times and about war, violence, and deception in our times, and also what it's doing with the source material. I do think that it would have been better if Nolan had hired a scriptwriter, because that would have solved a lot of the issues. But I also think the actors are amazing. It's a star-studded cast, and they're doing their absolute best with the script they were given.
5: Right. Actors are amazing, not doing very much with character, right?
6: I mean,
5: the language was pretty tough. You're right. I would be ashamed to have written any part of this script. It's a family-friendly audiovisual spectacle, like an elaborate 4th of July fireworks display, with about the same level of narrative and emotion emotional depth. You also complain that there are no sex scenes and all the food looks horrible.
6: Yes, I mean, that's the laugh line. But the serious point I was trying to get to with the laugh line about no sex, no food is that I think if we have a quest narrative, whether it's in a poem, a novel, or a movie, we need to have a protagonist with detailed, believable motivation. He needs to want something. So the fact that these desires seem to be stripped from Odysseus, he doesn't seem to want food, doesn't seem to want sex. What does he want? He wants to assuage his guilt. And that seemed to me rather a thin motivation, especially compared to the rich layered characterization of both Odysseus and the other characters in Homer, but also just compared to a good movie. I would like to have deeper characterization in a film. I would like to care more.
5: By the time I saw the film, I had spent a lot of time preparing for this interview, so my head was into the Odyssey and some of your work. And I found the film disappointing, honestly. And one of the reasons was that the gods and goddesses in the Odyssey are really active creatures. They intervene in human events. They are angry at times and jealous and capricious and compassionate. Mm. And they're just kind of missing from this film, aren't they?
6: They're kind of missing. I mean, there's a moment when Zendaya, who's sort of Athena, but maybe not, says to Matt Damon's Odysseus, who's complaining that the gods don't speak in a language that mortals can understand. And Zendaya says, "Who doesn't understand thunder, fire, a baby's cry? We understand those things." So implicitly, the gods are present. But I felt the film, in some ways, wanted to have it both ways, that there's a noise in the soundtrack, there's thunder, so of course Zeus is there, there's Zeus's law, which is repeatedly invoked, and yet it's also very unclear, are we actually supposed to believe in Zeus and Poseidon, is Calypso a goddess? Is Circe a goddess? I would have liked a little bit more of the divine.
5: Yeah, you get a sense in the poem, and I'd listen to your translation, of a world that was really different, where people felt the gods. They weren't entities that they occasionally prayed to. They were out there all the time, and that was a very different kind of world.
6: Yeah, I mean, I love the alienness of the Homeric poems. I mean, they both have this, in some ways, very familiar narrative about community and family and homecoming, and yet also things that are so alien, such as animal sacrifice, which runs all the way through the Odyssey and the Iliad.
5: All right, well, we're not here to talk about the movie. I want to talk about this work that you do, which has gotten so much attention and praise. You know, you've been reading ancient Greek for a long, long time. You've been teaching it to students for decades, using many of the existing translations of the Odyssey. I was surprised until I read your book because I didn't know how many times it had been translated. What made you want to try your own after teaching it for so long?
6: Part of the answer was certainly informed by having taught it in translation as well as lived with the original Greek poem for so long. I felt in my many iterations of teaching the Odyssey and the Iliad in translation using multiple different 20th and 21st century translations that there were things I wanted to get across to my students in the classroom that were very difficult to convey using the existing translations. One of those was the fact that the original Odyssey is a poem. It's in regular traditional meter, designed for performance out loud. Most people in antiquity, over many centuries, experienced it as performance poetry performed by rhapsodes who would learn sections or the whole thing by heart and perform it rhythmically, probably with musical accompaniment. So the lack of meter in most existing 20th and 21st century translations seemed to me a big omission. And I was constantly saying to my students, remember, it's a poem, but then we would read a bit and it didn't sound much like a poem. And then the other thing is that the Homeric poems are also proto-dramatic. They were composed before drama really existed, but they're multivocal. They have these different characters who speak in different voices, have different perspectives. And I felt some of those proto-dramatic qualities, the multivocality, was very often flattened out in existing translations that I'd used with my students.
5: You know, I think you say in your new book at some point that translation is impossible. Translation of poetry is really impossible. Mm-hmm. I mean, I had this realization many decades ago when I was looking at a poem by the Chilean poet Pablo Neruda. Mm-hmm. And I knew enough Spanish to read the Spanish and the English, and it dawned on me that you can't really translate poetry the same way you would translate, you know, a court deposition or a UN speech, because poetry uses language in a very sophisticated way to convey images and emotions and impressions. And if you use those same words in a different language, it's not going to work. You have to kind of absorb the impact and reinvent it, right?
6: Mm-hmm. Yes, poetry is of course, the ultra-marked kind of language. It's language which draws attention to itself as language. And, of course, different poetic traditions mark language in different ways. So in the archaic period, the Homeric poetry uses dactylic hexameter, which is a regular traditional meter associated with narrative poetry. So in order to create the same effect, I use the meter that's traditional in English, which is iambic pentameter, rather than using free verse or prose, which is what most modern translators do. And then similarly, Homeric poetry is marked by other sound patterns, such as alliteration and assonance. So again, I mean, if you're translating an ad or a court deposition, you may not need to think about the sound effects in quite the same way as I think you do need to think about the sound effects if you're translating a poem, especially one that's designed for oral performance.
5: Wow. So you really put yourself in a difficult position here. You're not only taking these sophisticated ideas and images and stories, trying to put them in English, but you're doing it using meter and iambic pentameter. Mm-hmm. And you also used the same number of lines as the original poem?
6: Yes.
5: How many, 12,000, something like that?
6: Over 12,000, yes. So that was another thing that I thought on reflection about my experience in teaching the Odyssey in many different translations, was that, as you said before, translation is very difficult. There's never a one-to-one equivalent of this word in archaic Greek means exactly the same as this word in contemporary English. So you're always thinking, maybe there are 10 different words I could use there. So the temptation is always to expand on the original, to use three or four words where the original might use only one. But then, of course, you're also betraying something that's essential also to the experience of the original, which is its pacing and the rapidity, the propulsive quality of please tell me more, keep going, is very much part of the experience of Homer in Greek. And I felt was diluted by the verbose quality of quite a lot of existing translations.
5: Hmm. Well, we're going to talk about this a little more. We need to take a break here, though. Let me reintroduce you. We are speaking with Emily Wilson. She's a professor of classical studies at the University of Pennsylvania, who has translated the Iliad and the Odyssey. Her new book of essays is titled Crossing the Wine Dark Sea. We'll continue our conversation in just a moment. This is Fresh Air.
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5: This is Fresh Air, and we're speaking with Emily Wilson, a professor of classical studies at the University of Pennsylvania, who has translated the Iliad and the Odyssey, which have gotten more attention lately with the release of Christopher Nolan's new film, The Odyssey. Wilson has a new collection of essays titled Crossing the Wine Dark Sea. I want to hear some of what you do. And it's interesting, you know, in your book, you note that English translations of The Odyssey date back to 1611, I think.
6: Yes.
5: And continue up, and some of them are very recent, within, you know, in the 21st century. So I thought we would take a passage, a familiar passage, maybe have you give us the reading in the original Greek, and then maybe talk about one of the existing translations, and then give us a sense of what you did with your own. So what passage would you like to read to us?
6: So in the book, I discuss at great length the challenges of translating what's called the proem of the Odyssey, which is the first few lines of the poem. So maybe we can focus on that. Andra moi ene per musa polutropon, hos mala polla plankthe, epe troies hieron toliethron e perse. 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Autar hotoisin a feleta nostimon emar. Ton hamathen getha a, Thugater Dios, Epe Kai Hemin.
5: And that's our guest, classics professor, Emily Wilson, reciting the first few lines of the Odyssey in the ancient Greek from memory. Very well done. You know, I've seen you do this a lot on tape. You are a real performer.
6: I love to perform. I love to ham it up. It's fun.
5: Yeah.
6: Yes.
5: Do you picture yourself then like an actor on a stage, or do you picture yourself, I don't know, a couple thousand years ago in a hall doing this before a Greek audience?
6: I mean, I want to try to channel the experience of being a rhapsode. And of course, there's overlap between being the kind of archaic Greek poetry performer who would learn bits of Homer by heart and perform them, and being a translator, that I'm trying to channel the experience of the original and then convey it for new audiences or listeners.
5: All right. Now, those words that you just recited have been translated many, many times in English and other languages, of course, but I'm going to ask you to give us the translation of one that's well known, and then we'll talk about how you translate it in your own work.
6: Yeah, so I'll read the Robert Fagel's translation in free verse, because that was, I think, is still a very popular translation. So I think it's worth continuing to talk about, because it's a translation that many people read. Sing to me of the man, muse, the man of twists and turns, driven time and again, of course, once he had plundered the hallowed heights of Troy. Many cities of men he saw and learned their minds. Many pains he suffered, heartsick on the open sea, fighting to save his life and bring his comrades home. But he could not save them from disaster, hard as he strove. The recklessness of their own ways destroyed them all. The blind fools, they devoured the cattle of the sun, and the sun god blotted out the day of their return. Launch out on his story, muse, daughter of Zeus. Start from where you will. Sing for our time, too.
5: And that's Robert Fagel.
6: That's Robert Fagel.
5: Was the translator. A very widely known translation. So what is in there that was added or modified from the Greek?
6: So I think there are lots of very interesting choices, and I'll just pick up on a couple. One is the choice to repeat the word sing, when the original verb in the start of the Odyssey, in contrast to the Iliad, where the verb invoking the muse is sing, aida, in the Odyssey it's tell, it's epo, ennepe. So it starts in a way at a more casual or more ordinary level, as we're building up towards what is in some ways a more domestic story than that of the Iliad. So I think there's something quite striking about choosing to translate a tell verb with a sing verb. So there's a grandiosity to the language. I also think it's interesting how Fagel's very, very often adds in metaphors, idioms, one could say cliches, that are common in contemporary American English that don't correspond to idioms or metaphors in the original. So for instance, we have twists and turns, time and again, of course, the idea of launching out on the story as if the story is like a boat. But none of those metaphors are there in the original Greek. And of course, there's nothing wrong with adding in a lot of metaphors. It's a friendly gesture to the reader. But I think if you haven't read the original, you may not quite realize how much is Fagel's domesticizing and adding things to bring this ancient poem closer to the assumed metaphors and ways of thinking of his 20th century American readership.
5: Okay, so let's hear what Emily Wilson did when you sat down. You took 6 years creating this translation. This is the opening lines of the poem.
6: Yes, this is the opening lines of the poem. And I should also say that this is a rewrite. This is not exactly the same as my published 2017 version, because I'm actually in the process of doing it all again. So I'm going to do this expanded version.
5: Spoiler there.
6: New retranslation. Sorry about the spoiler there. You can cut that out if you want to. It's fine. Tell me about a complicated man, muse, who was lost so long and fled so far when he had sacked the sacred citadel of Troy, and how he saw and understood so many people and so many places, and suffered so much in his heart at sea as he was struggling to save his life and bring his men back home. But even so, despite his efforts, he did not protect them. Poor fools, they died by their own willfulness. They ate the cattle of Hyperion, the sun, who took away their chance of home. Of these events now tell us also, goddess, daughter of Zeus, begin from anywhere.
5: So one of the things that people have really, really noticed is that you describe Odysseus as a complicated man. Mm-hmm. And there are a few words in the original which don't translate easily, a man of many turns, right? And so translators have done all kinds of things with that. And saying he's complicated, well, I mean, you've thought about this a lot. I know from reading your book, you spent a lot of time going back and forth. But it's what it does, it sort of, it doesn't tell us exactly in what way he is complicated. And I guess what it's sort of saying is, hang in there. You're going to hear quite a story about this guy.
6: Yes. I mean, I see it in a way as a teaser for the poem to come. It piques your interest because you're not told right away a very definitive thing about Odysseus. So I think it's a very much a choice on the part of the composer of this poem not to use one of the more common epithets for Odysseus, such as polymetis, meaning crafty, or polymekanos, meaning that he's skilled in technological inventions like the wooden horse, but this much more rare epithet, polutropos, which Fagles translates as twists, a man of twists and turns. It suggests a twistiness, a turniness, a layeredness, which applies both to the protagonist and the poem and his journey. And we don't yet know how many disguises or turns will this protagonist take, or what will it look like, what will it sound like in the narrative of the poem.
5: And kind of the many-faceted character of Odysseus, I guess, is one of the things that you really miss in the movie.
6: That's the shame. I mean, I think the movie is doing something in a way very brave by stripping away everything that we expect and, in my case, I certainly feel this way, love about Odysseus in the poem, which is that he's clever and multiple and smart and therefore a fascinating character. Whereas the movie gives us a version of Matt Damon as Odysseus who is not required to be smart. He's just constantly troubled by anxiety about his role in the Trojan horse and the Trojan War.
5: So we're going to take another break here. Let me reintroduce you. We are speaking with Emily Wilson. She's a professor of classical studies at the University of Pennsylvania who has translated the Iliad and the Odyssey. Her new collection of essays is titled Crossing the Wine Dark Sea. She'll be back to talk more after this short break. I'm Dave Davies, and this is Fresh Air.

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4: This is Fresh Air. I'm Dave Davies. As audiences are still streaming into theaters to see Christopher Nolan's $250 million adaptation of the classic story The Odyssey, we're speaking with University of Pennsylvania classics professor Emily Wilson. Her translation of The Odyssey, completed in 2017, was praised by critics and scholars for bringing the ancient text to life. Nolan cited her translation in discussing his approach to the character of Odysseus in his film. Wilson also translated the Iliad and has written several books. Her latest, a collection of essays about ancient literature, is titled Crossing the Wine Dark Sea. I want to look at some of the specific episodes of the Odyssey and Odysseus's journey and how in the popular imagination they have strayed from the original text. One of them involves the sirens. You want to explain what the sirens are?
5: The sirens in the archaic and classical Greek tradition are always represented in ancient art as kind of bird characters with women's faces. So, and they hint at this idea that there might be divine bird-like creatures who could lure sailors to their doom. So they're goddesses who have this enchanting song. And in the Odyssey, they appear in a very, very short episode as one of the islands past which Odysseus and his comrades sail. Odysseus blocks his men's ears with wax so that they don't hear the enchanting song and therefore want to go close to the rocks of the sirens and end up as joining the many bones that surround the sirens on their island. But Odysseus himself is eager to hear their song, so he has the men tie him to the mast, which is a very memorable scene in the movie. It's also a very memorable scene in the poem. And they sing a song that seems to entice him with the possibility of hearing everything that happens anywhere on Earth. So in a way, they're like being sucked into the internet. But they also promise this possibility of learning more and more and more about his own glory, because they promise also that they know who he is and they know how glorious he was at Troy.
4: Right, so it's what they're saying. It's the content of their song that is alluring.
5: Yes.
4: And a lot of the translations refer to their lips, and birds yes. don't have lips.
5: Birds don't have lips. So, I discussed that a little bit in the book, that it was interesting to me to realize that the popular tropes about what is a siren have affected modern translation choices, such that the pre-19th century translators don't do this move of giving the sirens lips, whereas the many of the 20th century translators do that. So it's a suggestion that they are these luscious ladies with their beautiful lips, and that Odysseus is gazing at their lips and presumably also at their bodies, rather than thinking primarily about how is this song going to tempt him with the possibilities of infinite knowledge.
4: Mm-hmm.
5: Sorry, yeah. I was in
4: the Nolan film, it's a little vague. I'm looking at him through the mist. I'm not kind of sure what these creatures are.
5: I mean, they're definitely not birds. They're surrounded by seals. They don't seem to have any clothes on. But I think they're sort of naked seal ladies, but I'm not really sure.
4: Okay.
5: I don't know.
4: One other thing that I think is really striking, and that is when Odysseus finally makes it home, his castle, I guess, is filled with these men who want to marry his wife, Penelope, and they're having banquets in there and drinking his wine and eating, you know, boars that they've slaughtered. And Odysseus, through a lot of trickery, manages to get them in the dining hall without weapons and kills them all, mm-hmm, with the help of his son Telemachus and a few others. But there's a second set of killings, and that's the one that's really not in the movie at all, I don't think.
5: Mm-hmm.
4: And
5: no.
4: That says something about kind of, well, the nature of life, then an important part of the poems. Tell us about that.
5: Yes, so as you say, there's this amazing trick that Odysseus does with the bow, that he's the only one who can string his bow, can shoot through all 12 iron axe heads, thus showing that he can conquer both weapons of bronze and weapons of iron. He can move into this new age. He's the hero who conquers time, and he can also use this weapon to slaughter all the suitors of his wife. Then once all of these, in a way, peer warriors, men, have been slaughtered, Odysseus delegates the final set of killings to his son Telemachus and says that he must hack the life out of the 12 women and one man who have most intimately served the desires of the suitors. So that's the 12 women who have had sex with the suitors and the one man, Melanthius, who's done the most to bring them all this meat and wine. Telemachus then hangs the 12 women with a sailor's rope, and then hacks off the hands and feet of Melanthius, who'd been bound up on the ceiling of the palace. So there's a way that this real distinction between the slaughter of the suitors, who are male equals, and the slaughter of these 13 enslaved people, who obviously are unarmed. And it's about claiming back the full ownership and glory and control of the household by destroying those who have that kind of memory of what it was for the house to be claimed by so many other men.
4: Now, this is, by any modern standard, an utterly barbaric act. I mean, these enslaved women who had sex with these men who they really didn't have agency, and to decide that they all must be killed to restore the honor of the house is kind of shocking. What's interesting is that you write that some of the subsequent translators have characterized these women differently in a way that heaps blame on them before their sexual conduct, right? Mm-hmm.
5: Yes, I was surprised to look at that more closely. I think I actually hadn't noticed that in the way that I did after I'd published my translation, and I was thinking about, are there ways that I might have done certain things differently, even without noticing it? So, for instance, before Telemachus does this, I think...
4: That's Odysseus' son. Right?
5: Telemachus, yeah. Odysseus' son, who's killing these 12 women and one enslaved man, a lot of modern translations make Telemachus use sexualized abusive language to the women in that trio of lines. So, for instance, I think the Fagel's translation has him say, "I won't give a clean death to these sluts." And then many other translators, like the Lombardo translation, the Fitzgerald translation, all add similar language about the women as sluts or whores, which is not actually what the Greek does. The Greek suggests that Telemachus thinks he has to kill these women, but he doesn't suggest they're sex workers or that he's going to blame them in a personal way for actions that they had very little or no autonomy over. In fact, I think that actually makes a little bit of a nonsense of the narrative.
4: Yeah, it's pretty remarkable, isn't it?
5: It's surprising, yes. I mean, I think it's partly about trying to normalize and domesticize this very alien, ancient, imagined world in this poem, such that if you think a quote-unquote hero has to be a good guy by modern American standards, then you can't have Telemachus murdering these unarmed women, and so we've got to give him a really good motive, so they must be very bad. And so we've got to add in a recognizable kind of badness, even if that isn't entirely in the text. And then similarly, if we're uncomfortable with enslavement, as of course we are in the modern world, many translators use words like servant or maid to translate words that unambiguously mean enslaved person.
4: I'm going to take another break here. Let me reintroduce you. We are speaking with Emily Wilson, a professor of classical studies at the University of Pennsylvania, who has translated the Iliad and the Odyssey. Wilson has a new collection of essays. It's titled Crossing the Wine Dark Sea. We'll talk more after this break. This is Fresh Air.
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4: This is Fresh Air, and we're speaking with Emily Wilson. She's a professor of classical studies at the University of Pennsylvania, who has translated the Iliad and the Odyssey, which has gotten more attention lately with the release of Christopher Nolan's new film. Wilson has a new collection of essays titled Crossing the Wine Dark Sea. Let's talk a little bit about your background. You grew up in England in a family of scholars. Your sister, Bea, is a noted food writer. Tell us a little about your childhood. What kind of kid were you?
5: I was a real nerd, and I'm still a real nerd, as you can probably guess. I mean, I spent so much time my childhood reading. I was always very shy and introverted, and as you said, my parents were scholars. My dad, A.N. Wilson, is a writer. My mother, Catherine Duncan Jones, was a Shakespeare scholar. So it was assumed that B and I would spend most of our time reading, and we did.
4: Yeah. At age 8, you had what you've described as a turning point in your life. Most of us don't have turning points at age 8, I think, maybe. You were in a play. Tell us about this.
5: Yes, so I went to the local primary school, and the teachers there were getting sick of doing nativity plays every year, so they wanted to mix it up and use their creativity. So they did a kids' adaptation of the Odyssey, and Bea was Helen of Troy. She was great. And I got to be Athena, and I got to make my own tinfoil helmet, and we got to gouge out the eye of the headmaster who played Polyphemus. He was wonderfully game and let us do it. And it was such fun. And for me, as a very shy child, I realized that there was this wonderful outlet through the world of stories, especially through the world of Greek myth. So it turned me on to the fact that this world of magic existed. And I was the wrong generation for Percy Jackson, but I read all of the kids' adaptations that I could get my hands on. And then eventually I went to a high school where I could learn Latin and Greek. And so my life was made.
4: Right. You know, the New Yorker profile of you kind of suggested that you're from two different worlds, being from England and the United States, and that somehow that connects to your study of the classics, a different world.
5: Yeah, I think it's partly, I mean, just specifically about the fact that when I was studying Homer as an undergraduate, nobody ever said, you must read this or that translation. Translations were very much despised. They were for amateurs. Where if you're a serious classicist, of course, you read the poems in Greek. You read the commentaries, you read the dictionaries, you read the original texts. Whereas once I got to this country, and especially once I started teaching in America, I realized there's so much potential for translations to introduce serious undergraduates to the world of ancient literature studied and read in translation. And therefore, translation actually really matters. So I think the combination of the fact that I didn't go to an American high school, so I wasn't made to read a particular translation of the Odyssey in ninth grade, so I didn't imprint on a particular one. So I didn't think of myself as being iconoclastic. I wasn't destroying something which I loved when I was 16, or my teacher told me was the Homer when I was 16. Mm-hmm. Instead, I'd imprinted on the Greek, but then once I'd been teaching Homer in many different translations for many years, I realized there were things I could convey from the Greek that would actually be useful for English-speaking readers to have available to them in a translation of Homer.
4: You know, in photographs of you, you can see a lot of visible tattoos. Do you want to describe some of them and their meaning?
5: I started getting tattoos very late in life. Once I thought, oh, I've got tenure, who cares what I look like? It's fine, I can do whatever I like. I have tattoos that primarily represent both my family and also the other elements of my life that I see as absolutely permanent, and I'm never going to not be committed to this, which is my love of ancient literature. So I have, for instance, a spear on one leg and a bow on another for the Iliad and the Odyssey. It's Achilles and Odysseus. I also have horses on one arm for the immortal horses of Achilles, and an octopus on the other arm for the multiplicity of Odysseus. So I tend to think of myself as having an Odyssey side and an Iliad side. I also have a lot of blank space, so I'm working out what else to do.
4: That's interesting. Yeah. You've taken some criticism since you released your translation, and probably more as the film has come out, because there's been this criticism by, you know, some might say traditionalists and kind of right-wing internet contributors. I'm just wondering how that has hit you. You know, one of the criticisms is that your translations kind of don't honor the ancient sounds of the text that people are familiar with. There was one that said, you know, the translation does not read as heroic and ancient like other translations, and that to modernize the text is to suck the ancient life out of it. What do you make of this criticism? How do you respond to it?
5: I mean, I honestly feel that my goal is to do the opposite of that. I think in many ways I'm a very traditionalist translator, including by using traditional meter and trying to get back to elements of the original that I think have been obscured by 20th and 21st century translation norms, translation practices. I also think it's really important to remember that the archaic term heros, from which we get hero, doesn't mean superhero in an mid-20th century American way. It's not about saving Gotham City. It's about characters who are larger than life, who are close to the gods, who do extraordinary things. So I think the idea that either the Odyssey or the Iliad are giving us a sort of simplistic idealization of their protagonists is a real misreading, and doing it in some ways disrespectful or dishonoring to the original poems, which are so much more truthful than they would be if they were these sort of very moralistic, didactic tales that some people on the internet seem to think they are. I also think quite a lot of these people on the internet may not actually have read the Odyssey very closely or at all. Who knows?
4: You know, there's this whole new current in American culture, particularly among young men, maybe young white men, of embracing some image of masculinity that they say is rooted in, you know, a traditional view, maybe exemplified by some of the heroes of the classics. And they seem to object to you in some way for violating this. Are those the complaints you're getting? What have you been hearing from these folks?
5: I mean, I don't think most of these people are very serious students of Homer or students of ancient history. I think these are people who, from what I can tell, are people who want to construct some kind of narrative to justify prejudices that they are very much attached to. I wish that some of them would like to just have a face-to-face conversation with me rather than spamming me with emails. I mean, I also get so many lovely, lovely emails from strangers all the time. I mean, in fact, I've got far more recently with the new attention to the Odyssey and the Iliad in the wake of this spectacular Hollywood film. So I actually don't want the discourse to be framed in terms of it's all just about hatred and partisanship. I think it's actually, there's a lot of it that's not about that. A lot of the story here is that there really are new readers, new audiences coming to Homer and ancient literature. And also, I mean, some of my favorites are people who've read the Odyssey or the Iliad years ago or been forced through it in school and then come back to it and realize there is so much more in this poem than I realized when I read it when I was 16.
4: On your website, there's a place to send emails if you want to book an interview or a speaking engagement, another one if you want to offer praise. And then one is titled simply Misogynistic Trolls. And there's a notice there that says, please know that I reserve the right to share your message in presentations and on platforms such as Blue Sky Substack and in articles I write. If I use your work, I will be sure to credit you for your remarks with your full name and contact email. All threatening messages are reported to the appropriate law enforcement agencies. What's been the impact on your life?
5: I mean, I took my contact details down from my pen website. I've made myself a little harder to find, though I don't want to be invisible. My name is not No Man. I want to actually be able to be out in the world and speak about things I care about with people who are engaged and want to talk to me. I mean, I mostly just remind myself that this is a tiny pocket of the world. Most people are decent and well-intentioned. And I also, when I was a child, I learned by heart Kipling's poem, If you can keep your head when all about you are losing theirs and blaming it on you, if you can trust yourself when all men doubt you, but make allowance for their doubting too. I can do the whole thing, but I'm not going to waste your time with the whole thing. But it ends up with the idea that if you can do all of that, if you can put things in perspective, you'll be a man, my son. And so I just think, I'm the bigger man here.
4: Okay. We need to take another break here. Let me reintroduce you. We are speaking with Emily Wilson, a professor of classical studies at the University of Pennsylvania, who has translated the Iliad and the Odyssey. Our new collection of essays is Crossing the Wine Dark Sea. We'll talk more after this break. 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
4: This is Fresh Air. We're speaking with Emily Wilson, a professor of classical studies at the University of Pennsylvania, who's translated the Iliad and the Odyssey, which have gotten more attention lately with the release of Christopher Nolan's new film. Wilson has a new collection of essays titled Crossing the Wine Dark Sea. You know, when people describe you, often the first thing they mention is that you're the first woman to have translated the Odyssey into English. It was one of the first things I mentioned. But I think I read that when you got the publishing contract to do this translation, that was, you didn't even know that you would have been the first woman to translate it into English. Was that news?
5: Yes, that was news to me. I mean, I hadn't even thought about the fact that all of the translations I'd used in the classroom before were by men. I mean, that wasn't actually part of my motivation at all. I mean, I've already talked about my motivation in terms of poetics and in terms of pacing. And in terms of the proto-dramatic vividness of the poem, it wasn't that I wanted to. I thought, you know, Homer hasn't got enough girl cooties on it. Let me get, you know, that, which I think is sometimes the online discourse seems to be some version of that, or some version also of, I mean, it can be, let's celebrate her for being a girl, which I think either one of those is actually a little bit misleading about my actual work.
4: Right. I think having listened to it, I get that. How do you react when people call it a feminist translation of the Odyssey?
5: I think it's very limiting in terms of women's work and also in terms of feminism. If you think anything a woman does is inherently feminist, I also think it's misleading about the fact that, of course, there were many, many female classicists, many female Homerists. There were also many female translators of Homer into other languages. There was one by a French woman called Anne Dacier from centuries ago into French prose. So I think it's this blinkered idea both about gender and about the idea that the English-speaking world is the only thing that exists. I mean, I certainly don't approach the task of translation with the assumption that all female characters will be presented as ridiculous. But I don't think that's actually feminism. I think feminism actually needs to be a bit more than that if there's going to be a feminist intervention. I do approach the task of translating Homer with the idea that these poems are really good, and they're really good at characterizing all of the characters, including female characters, including enslaved characters, that we really do get these richly realized, distinct points of view. But again, that's not actually about feminism.
4: You know, when I started preparing for this interview, I read a lot about you. I read things you'd written. I listened to podcasts and interviews of yours. And then I decided, wait a minute, there's an audiobook of this translation. And so I started listening at the very beginning. I listened to almost all of it and really enjoyed it. How would you recommend people who want to engage with your work? Read it, listen to the audiobook, both?
5: I love that you listen to the audiobook. So the audiobook of my Odyssey is done by Claire Danes, and the audiobook of my Iliad is done by Audra McDonald. I think they both did amazing jobs. Homer, as we've said already, was usually experienced in antiquity in oral performance. So there's something very authentic about listening to an audiobook of Homer. But also, I think it's fine to read it however you prefer. Read it on your phone, on your Kindle, if you want to, or get the paperback, and then you could underline things if there are passages that you like or don't like. I also love that I very often hear from people who are forming little book clubs and reading it out loud with their friends or with their partners or reading it out loud to their children. I think it's really fun to be for readers to also be actively engaged with these poems, and that readers can do what I always love doing whenever I get to read a little bit of put on funny voices. And I think people should both read it in whatever form works for you and have fun with it.
4: You spent 6 years translating the Odyssey, similar time translating the Iliad, mm-hmm. and now you want to do it again?
5: Yes. I'm addicted, yes.
4: Why? I mean, were there things that you felt you got wrong or you needed to enhance, or I don't know?
5: So, I mean, as we said a few minutes ago, I was very keen to try to replicate something like the experience of the rapidity of Homeric poetry in both my Odyssey and Iliad translation. So with my 2017 Odyssey translation, I confined myself to the same number of lines as the original, which I liked in terms of how it conveys the speed of the original poem. But I also was constantly feeling, if I just had one or two more syllables, I could do more with that phrase or that word. With the Iliad translation, I gave up on the line-for-line constraint, so I use a few more lines than the original has, and I felt it worked better. I felt it enabled me to use more polysyllabic words than I could with the original Odyssey translation. I was always forced to, whenever possible, use a monosyllable, because otherwise the line count won't work out, especially because I was
4: it's
5: using...
4: It's remarkable that you could pull that off to me.
5: I mean, it was a fun challenge. I mean, it was not just the fun of engaging with Homer all the time, every day, but also that fun language challenge, which translation is fascinating in itself because it's this constant puzzle about how can you do the impossible with two languages. So with my new translation of the Odyssey, I'm redoing the whole thing to match the approach of my Iliad. I'm prioritizing many of the same things as I do in my existing Odyssey translation: metricality, multivocality, the directness, the emotional impact, all of that. But I also am using more lines, therefore longer words sometimes. That also means that I can do more with the repetitions of the original. And I'm also going to have much, much longer endnotes.
4: You having fun with it?
5: I'm having so much fun, yes. I'm over halfway through and I never want it to end.
4: Emily Wilson, thank you so much for speaking with us.
5: Thank you so much.
4: Emily Wilson is a professor of classical studies at the University of Pennsylvania, who's translated the Iliad and the Odyssey. Her new collection of essays is titled Crossing the Wine Dark Sea. On tomorrow's show, we speak with Emmy Award-winning actor John Bernthal. He often plays intense, violent, damaged characters like Mikey from The Bear and Shane from The Walking Dead. When talking about himself and his characters, Bernthal says it's easy for someone who's scared to turn into someone who's really scary. He currently stars in The Odyssey and the new Spider-Man film, A Brand New Day. I hope you can join us. To keep up with what's on the show and get highlights of our interviews, follow us on Instagram at NPR Fresh Air. Fresh Air's executive producer is Sam Brigger. Our technical director and engineer is Audrey Bentham, with additional engineering support from Adam Staniszewski. Our interviews and reviews are produced and edited by Phyllis Myers, Anne-Marie Baldonado, Lauren Krenzel, Teresa Madden, Monique Nazareth, Thea Challoner, Susan Yakundi, Anna Bauman, and Nico Gonzalez-Whistler. Our digital media producer is Molly C.V. Nesper. Roberta Shorrock directs the show. For Terry Gross and Tanya Mosley, I'm Dave Davies.

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1: Federal government to remove or shrink a 10-mile buffer zone around a UNESCO heritage site in New Mexico continues to spark protests. The Bureau of Land Management is proposing the move to allow for oil and gas drilling in Chaco Canyon. 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
2: Over 100 advocates stood outside the BLM office to voice their disapproval of a recent environment assessment that suggests eliminating the buffer around Chaco Cultural National Historical Park. The Navajo Nation Council supports the proposal, citing royalty payments and infrastructure from oil and gas, but not all Diné members agree. Some organizers say Navajo leaders did not consult with any of the chapter houses near the Chaco cultural sites. Jonathan Juarez from the Pueblo of Laguna urged the public to file comments.
3: Join Pueblo people, join Diné people in this moment of solidarity, not just with each other, but with everyone in the country to show that we are not going to stand idly by.
2: New Mexico lawmakers also spoke out against the BLM process. For NPR News, I'm Jeanette Didios in Santa Fe.
1: An appeals court in Wisconsin is reinstating a law that abolishes collective bargaining rights. It's considered a setback for unions and public employees, and an appeal to the state Supreme Court is expected. The law was first enacted in 2011 and sparked weeks of protests. Unions say the law effectively eliminated the ability of public employees to bargain for pay hikes and forced them to pay more for health insurance and retirement benefits. I'm Dave Mattingly, NPR News in Washington.
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9: 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Nice weather continues today with a high temperature expected to be in the mid-80s. More sunny skies with maybe some afternoon clouds. A bit warmer on Friday, highs in the mid-80s. It'll be dry this week. Rain chances return, unfortunately, just in time for the weekend.
10: 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I'm Michelle Martin.
11: And I'm Leila Fadel. Good morning. More attacks between the U.S. and Iran are increasing fears of a return to all-out war.
10: U.S. Central Command says it launched a wave of airstrikes overnight while U.S. bases in Jordan came under Iranian attack. Saudi Arabia joined Americans' attacks in Iraq on Wednesday.
11: NPR's Jane Arraf joins us now to talk about this from Amman, Jordan. Good morning, Jane.
12: Good morning, Leila.
11: So just a few days ago, it looked as if the U.S. and Iran were pausing attacks to give diplomacy a try. And now we're back to attacks. What happened?
12: Well, CENTCOM says it launched a heavy wave of strikes against Iran overnight. It said the targets included military command centers and missile facilities. And that is in retaliation for what the U.S. military called a surprise Iranian attack on Wednesday. That attack hit the Muwaffaq Basalti Air Base in the Jordanian desert, where the U.S. has a major military presence, and where three U.S. soldiers were killed in an Iranian attack this month. Iran launched more missiles overnight against U.S. forces in Jordan. And a lot of analysts, Leila, see this as Iran testing the U.S. under that harder line.

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1: Dix Creek has kept Monroe from building its portion of the trail that stretches from Piqua to Fairfield. Miami Conservancy District spokesperson Sarah Hippensteel Hall says high water and strong flows are eating away at the banks.
2: Many feet of land had been lost over time from these really erosive flows. And so the land where the trail had originally been planned really was just no longer there.
1: The Conservancy District is pitching in $225,000 to help stabilize the land. Metro Parks of Butler County will also contribute. Hippensteel Hall says the project will use material resistant to erosion and replant green space so the future trail is forested. For the Ohio Newsroom, I'm Lily Halloran.
3: The Ohio Department of Natural Resources is awarding close to $87,000 to 12 canoe libraries across the state. The funding comes from Governor Mike DeWine's H2 Ohio initiative. Through the program, libraries can receive up to $10,000 for supplies, special waste disposal, and event promotions of river efforts. Libraries in Hamilton, Warren, Montgomery, and Greene counties are among the 12 statewide that will receive money for their cleanup efforts. River cleanups helped remove an estimated 20,000 pounds of trash from Ohio waterways this year. America 250 Ohio celebrations continue around the state. One of the latest events was the unveiling of a new barn mural in Clinton County. The Clinton County History Center dedicated the mural to honor the county's manufacturing heritage. The mural can be seen along northbound I-71. It's painted on a barn on New Oglesby Road. It's one of six completed murals dedicated for the America 250 Ohio celebration. The mural's theme is Made in Ohio. It features a welder paired with a robotic arm and the America 250 Ohio logo with the words Clinton County arching over the logo. It was painted by renowned artist Scott Hagen, who painted 88 bicentennial barns as part of the state of Ohio's 200th birthday, and that was back in 2003. Republican Rand Paul went after Dr. Anthony Fauci yesterday during a Senate hearing on COVID-19. Fauci invoked the Fifth Amendment and refused to answer any questions. A few stories on that coming up next. Temperatures near 60 degrees right now. Looking for another nice day today like yesterday. Sun, maybe some afternoon clouds, and a high temperature in the middle 80s. 607.
4: It's Morning Edition from NPR News. I'm Michelle Martin.
5: And I'm Leila Fadel. Good morning. Senator Rand Paul is threatening to hold the government's former top infectious disease expert, Dr. Anthony Fauci, in contempt of Congress.
4: That after yesterday on Capitol Hill, Paul and other Republican lawmakers asked Fauci about the origins of the COVID pandemic and berated him about the government's response. Fauci invoked the Fifth Amendment over 100 times and didn't answer.
5: We have NPR's Ari Daniel with the latest. Good morning, Ari.
6: Good morning.
5: So what exactly was this hearing about?
6: Well, Senator Paul subpoenaed Fauci to appear before the Committee on Homeland Security and Governmental Affairs. Paul has argued for years that the SARS-CoV-2 virus came from a lab in China and says that Fauci, who helped lead the federal COVID-19 response, concealed this. Fauci strongly denies the accusation. He says the scientific evidence suggests the virus spilled over naturally from an animal into a human, and many virologists agree.
5: Okay, and how did yesterday's hearing unfold?
6: As expected, Paul's opening statement accused Fauci of funding the very research that may have helped engineer the virus. He encouraged Fauci to make a public apology.
7: I hope today Dr. Fauci will come clean, admit it was a mistake to fund dangerous research in China.
6: In his opening statement, Fauci said he believes Paul has a, quote, unhinged obsession with him.
8: The sole reason he is calling me before this committee is to get me to say something, anything, that could vindicate his repeated public pledges that I end up, in his words, quote, behind bars.
6: After that opening statement, Fauci didn't say anything else besides invoking the Fifth Amendment to every question, even the most benign, like what color tie he was wearing.
5: Oh, wow. Fauci has testified a lot about these issues in the past. Why invoke his right

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2: Staying in Springfield now, the city manager there, Brian Heck, is on paid administrative leave, but little information about why has been released. Springfield City Commissioners unanimously voted Tuesday night to put Heck on leave. The city said in a statement that they understand that people will want to know more, but they also want to, quote, ensure that all information we release is accurate and verified. That's why we're working with independent outside subject matter experts, end quote. The city says it hopes to provide more information late next week. Heck is the top administrative official for the city government. A majority of assets owned by International Motors, LLC, in Springfield will be sold. This comes as the company enters a sale agreement with Rochelle, Inc. The company has notified the state that all of International Motors' Springfield operations are expected to cease by a projected sale date of October 2nd that terminates virtually all employees at those locations. Employees on certain types of leave of absence will remain employed through the time of their predetermined leave, after which they will also be terminated. This ends over 100 years of the company's operations in Clark County. International Motors has two facilities in Springfield with over 1,300 employees, a majority of which are represented by a union. Coming up on Morning Edition, the U.S. military says it launched what they call a heavy wave of strikes on Iran after an Iranian attack on a U.S. base in Jordan. We'll have a few stories coming up on that. Also, the nomination of Todd Blanche for Attorney General is on hold for now. That story coming up in a few minutes. Temperatures near 60 degrees right now with mostly clear skies. Looking for a day like yesterday, a little warmer, a high in the mid-80s with sunny skies and some afternoon clouds.
3: It's Morning Edition from NPR News. I'm Michelle Martin.
4: And I'm Leila Fadel. More attacks between the U.S. and Iran are increasing fears of a return to all-out war.
3: U.S. Central Command says it launched a wave of airstrikes overnight while U.S. bases in Jordan came under Iranian attack. Saudi Arabia joined Americans' attacks in Iraq on Wednesday. In a few minutes, we'll speak with the former U.S. ambassador to Saudi Arabia, Michael Ratney, about those developments. But we're going to begin with the view from the ground.
4: NPR's Jane Arraf joins us now to talk about this from Amman, Jordan. Good morning, Jane.
5: Good morning, Leila.
4: So just a few days ago, it looked as if the U.S. and Iran were pausing attacks to give diplomacy a try. And now we're back to attacks. What happened?
5: CENTCOM says it launched a heavy wave of strikes against Iran overnight. It said the targets included military command centers and missile facilities. That's in retaliation for what the U.S. military called a surprise Iranian attack on Wednesday at the Muwaffaq al-Salti Air Base in the Jordanian desert, where the U.S. has a major military presence. It's also where three U.S. soldiers were killed in an Iranian attack this month. Iran itself launched more missiles at U.S. forces in Jordan on Thursday. The U.S. and Jordan said they were shot down. But a lot of analysts see this as Iran testing the U.S. under a harder line regime that succeeded Supreme Leader Ali Khamenei, who was killed by the U.S. at the beginning of the war.
4: Yeah, and then the U.S. and Saudi Arabia, which has not been publicly involved before, attacked Iraq. Tell us what's happening there.
5: Yeah, Saudi Arabia has blamed Iran-backed militias in Iraq for damaging attacks on one of its major oil refineries. But the Iraqi government says Saudi Arabia has never provided any evidence. In retaliation, the U.S. and Saudi on Wednesday launched a wave of airstrikes against at least seven militia bases, killing at least 20 people. And the key thing, as you know, Leila, these are militias fostered and supported by Iran that flourished after the U.S. invasion of Iraq. Some of them are now officially part of government forces. So that puts the new Iraqi Prime Minister, Ali al-Zaidi, in a huge bind. He promised President Trump in a Washington meeting that he would bring those militias fully under government control. But given how powerful they are, both in security and politics, it's proven impossible for previous governments and could be equally difficult.

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1: For the city government. And still staying in Springfield, the majority of assets owned by International Motors LLC will be sold. This comes as the company enters a sale agreement with Rauschel Inc. The company has notified the state that all of International Motors Springfield operations are expected to stop by a projected sale date of October 2nd that'll terminate virtually all employees at those locations. Workers on certain types of leave of absence will remain employed through the time of their predetermined leave, but after that time, they will also be terminated. This ends over 100 years of the company's operations in Clark County. International Motors has two facilities in Springfield with over 1,300 employees, a majority of which are represented by the union. Coming up on Morning Edition here on WYSO, Republican Rand Paul went after Dr. Anthony Fauci yesterday during a Senate hearing on COVID-19. We'll have a few stories on that coming up. Temperatures upper 50s to near 60 right now with mostly sunny skies. Looking for another day like yesterday, a tad warmer, a high in the mid 80s with afternoon clouds. Highs in the upper 80s on Friday. Rain chances return on Saturday.
2: It's Morning Edition from NPR News. I'm Michelle Martin.
3: And I'm Leila Fadel. Good morning. Senator Rand Paul is threatening to hold the government's former top infectious disease expert, Dr. Anthony Fauci, in contempt of Congress.
2: Yesterday on Capitol Hill, Paul and other Republican lawmakers repeatedly asked Fauci about the origins of the COVID pandemic and berated him about the government's response. Fauci invoked the Fifth Amendment more than 100 times and did not answer. In a few minutes, we'll speak with one of the senators in that room, Democrat Richard Blumenthal, but we'll begin with the latest information.
3: We have NPR's Ari Daniel. Good morning, Ari.
4: Good morning.
3: So what exactly was this hearing about?
4: Well, Senator Paul subpoenaed Fauci to appear before the Committee on Homeland Security and Governmental Affairs. Paul has argued for years that the SARS-CoV-2 virus came from a lab in China and says that Fauci, who helped lead the federal COVID-19 response, concealed this. Fauci strongly denies the accusation. He says the scientific evidence suggests the virus spilled over naturally from an animal into a human, and many virologists agree.
3: Okay, and how did yesterday's hearing unfold?
4: As expected, Paul's opening statement accused Fauci of funding the very research that may have helped engineer the virus. He encouraged Fauci to make a public apology.
5: I hope today Dr. Fauci will come clean, admit it was a mistake to fund dangerous research in China.
4: In his opening statement, Fauci said he believes Paul has a, quote, unhinged obsession with him.
6: The sole reason he is calling me before this committee is to get me to say something, anything, that could vindicate his repeated public pledges that I end up, in his words, quote, behind bars.
4: After that opening statement, Fauci didn't say anything else besides invoking the Fifth Amendment to every question, even the most benign, like what color tie he was wearing.
3: Oh, wow. Fauci has testified a lot about these issues in the past. Why invoke his right against self-incrimination now?
4: Before President Biden left office, he granted Fauci a blanket pardon covering him from 2014 through early 2025. But legal experts say Fauci could still be accused of perjury if, say, he said something at yesterday's hearing that contradicted what he said in the past under oath. It's worth noting that invoking the Fifth Amendment is not an admission of wrongdoing. Jennifer Mason McAward is a law professor at the University of Notre Dame.
7: Saying that you are protected by the Constitution is just something you're entitled to do as a citizen of the United States.
3: What happens next?
4: Paul has already said he plans to hold a vote next week on whether Fauci should be held in contempt of Congress. An affirmative vote could eventually lead to a fine, jail time, or both.
3: And what kind of longer-term impacts might this hearing have?
4: Right. So Georges Benjamin, the head of the American Public Health Association, told me that a hearing like this, combined with recent cuts to federal agencies, it all adds up to undermining public health in the U.S.
8: We've seen it every day, right? The inability to respond effectively to hantavirus, measles, cyclospora.
4: Benjamin says the need for education.

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0: 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Accident in Dayton on Washington Street, just at the at I-75 right now. Temperatures upper 70s on their way up to a high mid-80s, expecting sun, maybe a few afternoon clouds. Warmer on Friday, rain expected on Saturday.
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Going back to the beginning for Tame Impala from their debut full-length album, Inner Speaker, that's It Is Not Meant to Be. This is Lorelei before that, starting off our first hour of music today with a new one called Billy Came Back. Good morning. 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Listener-powered music exploration for Southwest Ohio. I'm your host, Evan Miller. Thanks for tuning in. Lots more music headed your way. Let's stay geographically similar here and hear from Melody's Echo Chamber. I think sort of came up in collaboration with Kevin Parker of Tame Impala. Let's hear this from last year's Unclouded album. This is Eyes Closed. It's recent new music from Melody's Echo Chamber on Midday Music.

0: Yaya Bay from her new one out now, Fidelity. That's Blue. Thundercat joined by ASAP Rocky back there on Funny Friends. And you heard Melody's Echo Chamber starting that set for us on Eyes Closed. It's Midday Music on WYSO and Novaphonic.fm. 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
0: Here's one from a couple years back from Cindy Lee off the Diamond Jubilee album. 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

0: New music from Olato Tropical, the duo of Olato Negro and Reina Tropical, from their self-titled debut out now. That's Tocando. DJ Shadow back there celebrating the 30th, I believe. Let's do a quick fact check there, I suppose. Yes, it is indeed the 30th anniversary of his debut album, Introducing, out this year. He's going on a tour behind that anniversary, by the way, making a stop this fall, October the 11th, at the Bluestone in Columbus. You heard Changeling from that DJ Shadow record. Cindy Lee back there on Dracula. It's Midday Music on WYSO and Novaphonic.fm. 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
0: Here's one now from Carly Rae Jepsen from her upcoming double album due later this year called Day and Night. Here's After All. Maybe sometime today I'll learn how to speak. Stay tuned for updates. It's Carly Rae Jepsen here on Midday Music.

0: Kelly Lee Owens wrapping up our first hour from her Kelly EP out last year. This is 132 Techno. Rochelle Jordan back there on La Di Da. Q Lazarus with her great Goodbye Horses before that. And new from Carly Rae Jepsen starting off the set from the album On The Way, Day and Night. That was After All. 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It's 12:01.
1: Live from NPR News, I'm Lakshmi Singh. President Trump says he has no objection to temporarily withdrawing Todd Blanche's nomination for attorney general. In a social media post, the president said if Republican Senators Tom Tillis and John Cornyn won't vote to confirm Blanche, he could wait and renominate the acting AG after the senators leave office. NPR's Ryan Lucas reports on what's behind the GOP holdouts.
2: A spokesperson said Senators John Cornyn of Texas and Tom Tillis of North Carolina, both Republicans, want written assurances from the Justice Department related to President Trump's settlement to end his IRS lawsuit over his leaked tax returns. Blanche needs the support of every committee Republican for his nomination to advance. Cornyn and Tillis have both said they won't support Blanche without the written guarantees they are seeking from the Justice Department. Ryan Lucas, NPR News, Washington.
1: The war between the U.S. and Iran threatens to draw in more countries in the Middle East. Egypt might be the latest. Local authorities say an unidentified drone caused an explosion at a port yesterday, amplifying risks to the crucially vital Suez Canal trading route. Kuwait and Jordan, where U.S. military installations are located, have been repeatedly targeted. Yesterday, Saudi Arabia disclosed for the first time that it is now directly involved. Just a few days ago, the U.S. and Iran appeared to pause their attacks to give ceasefire discussions a chance. As NPR's Jana Raff reports on what's happened since.
3: CENTCOM says it launched a heavy wave of strikes against Iran overnight. Said the targets included military command centers and missile facilities. And that is in retaliation for what the U.S. military called a surprise Iranian attack on Wednesday. That attack hit the Muwaffaq Basalti Air Base in the Jordanian desert, where the U.S. has a major military presence, and where three U.S. soldiers were killed in an Iranian attack this month.
1: NPR's Jana Raff reporting. Chinese-founded Shein, the massive fast fashion online retailer, says its operations in the U.S. are under the investigation of the Federal Trade Commission. More from NPR's Alina Selyukh.
4: Shein over the years has faced numerous inquiries in the U.S. and in Europe, often focused on its supply chain and workplace conditions. Last year, for example, Shein told British lawmakers that it had found two cases of child labor at its factories. At the time, Shein was aiming to list its shares in London, which did not work out. Shein also had tried and failed to do an IPO in New York. Now it's going for Hong Kong, and its financial disclosures had to report the new investigation by the U.S. Federal Trade Commission. The FTC confirmed the probe to NPR, but its focus and timing are unclear. Shein says the result could mean significant fines. Alina Selyukh, NPR News.
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6: You're listening to 91.3 WYSO. Good afternoon. I'm Mike Frazier with your midday news update. Governor Mike DeWine has for months criticized the federal government's termination of a short-term protective status, or TPS, for Haitians, which became official on Monday. State House correspondent Sarah Donaldson reports that now he does not believe that raids by Immigration and Customs Enforcement, or ICE, are coming, at least not yet.
7: DeWine says what he's now hearing is contrary to what's been out there about Springfield.
8: The federal officials are now telling us that they do not have any plans. They've received no instructions to have any kind of raids in Springfield. Now, that can change, but they did tell us they've heard nothing.
7: Earlier this summer, the U.S. Supreme Court cleared the way for the U.S. Department of Homeland Security to remove the legal status of many Haitians living in America, including Ohio. Most are in central Ohio, in addition to Springfield. Sarah Donaldson at the Ohio Public Radio State House News Bureau.
6: Staying in Springfield now, the city manager there, Brian Heck, is on paid administrative leave, but little information about why has been released. Springfield City Commissioners unanimously voted Tuesday night to put Heck on leave. The city says in a statement that they understand that people will want to know more, but they also want to, quote, ensure that all information we release is accurate and verified. That's why we're working with independent, outside subject matter experts, end quote. The city says it hopes to provide more information by late next week. Heck is the top administrative official for the city government. Springfield has a population just under 60,000 and is the county seat of Clark County. And still staying in Springfield now, a majority of assets owned by International Motors LLC in the city will be sold. This comes as the company enters a sale agreement with Rochelle Inc. The company has notified the state that all of International Motors Springfield operations are expected to cease by a projected sale date of October 2nd that'll terminate the employment of virtually all workers with International. But the manufacturer says in a statement that Rochelle agrees to recognize the union and negotiate with the local union to establish a new bargaining agreement for plant employees. International Motors has two facilities in Springfield with over 1,300 employees. The sale ends over 100 years of the truck maker's operations in Clark County. A new exhibit at the Underground Railroad Museum in Southeast Ohio is using soil from Butler, Champaign, and Greene counties to discuss the history of racial violence in the state. The Ohio Newsroom's Caitlin Thorne reports.
9: On a temporary display at the Underground Railroad Museum are 14 jars. Each bear the name of an Ohio man, and each contains the dirt from the location where Ohioans lynched them. It's a tragic chapter in Ohio's history, but museum director Christina Estel hopes that it will give Ohioans a better understanding of the state.
10: People think Ohio, they think anti-slavery. It really wasn't. There was still a lot of pro-slavery sentiment in this state. There was a lot of discrimination against the black communities.
9: The exhibit will be on permanent display when the museum moves to its forever home in nearby Morristown this fall. For the Ohio Newsroom, I'm Caitlin Thorne.
6: The Democratic candidate for governor is out with her first ad months after her Republican counterpart has been on the airwaves with his. State House correspondent Joe Ingles reports.
11: Amy Acton's debut ad talks about being homeless as a child.
12: I think it was somewhere off Route 7. I was 12 and we were living in a tent.
11: But Acton says her childhood experiences made her into a fighter, and she says she's committed to lowering costs for Ohioans so everyone can get ahead. Republican gubernatorial

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2: 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I'm Mike Fraser.
3: When it comes to regulating AI, there's not much guidance from the federal government, but a group of teens is ready to take on the challenge of coming up with policy around AI in academics.
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0: That's the Mickey Bereny Trio, the current project of Mickey Bereny, formerly of the band Lush, from last year's Tripla album, their debut. That was Eighth Deadly Sin. Death from Above, 1979, before that on Romantic Rights and LCD Sound System, taking us back to the beginning to start start our noon hour. That was Daft Punk is playing at my house. 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I'm your host, Evan Miller. Thanks so much for listening. 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
0: Let's hear now from the band At, exactly like you think, like the At symbol, At. Here's the title track to their upcoming album due this year, Auto Smile, here on Midday Music.

The reds, pinks, and purples from their latest called Acknowledge Kindness. That's Heaven of Love. Blondshell before that with the title track to her upcoming album, Violins. At, you heard before that with the title track to their album due later this year as well called Auto Smile. Meanwhile, here's one of The Cure's best, originally from Disintegration. 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

0: Liz Phair from her debut, Exile on Guyville. That's Stratford on Guy. The Cure before that, Pictures of You. It's Midday Music on WYSO and Novaphonic.fm. 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
0: Let's hear this one from P.S. Goner, new project or outlet maybe from Homeshakes, Peter Sagar from P.S. Goner's debut out this year. There's an ATM inside. This is Wind on the Horizon.

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FM. I'm your host, Evan Miller. Thanks so much for tuning in today. Got another hour of music headed your way, and then even more music after that at 2 o'clock when NPR's World Cafe takes the musical reins for your Thursday afternoon. But meanwhile, till we get to there, here's a new one from Brennan Weddle from a self-titled album due this year. This is Let's Be Models.

Nico Case from her great one out last year, Neon Gray Midnight Green. That's Wreck. And new from Greg Freeman. He had a great one last year as well called Burnover, and he's moving along quick to another one due this year. I'll Set the Bone Into, the latest from Greg Freeman, starting our 1 o'clock hour here on Midday Music on WYSO and Novaphonic.com.

0: Howdy from their upcoming Big World album due next month, August the 14th. I can't believe that August starts on Saturday. That was You Will Go Far. New music from Ian Sweet back there. One called Jillian, and Brennan Weddle starting that set for us with a new one as well. Let's Be Models. It's Midday Music on WISO and Novaphonic.fm. 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
0: Looking forward to hearing more about that. Flea assembled a really, really great crew to back him on that new album. There's a Tiny Desk concert out now from NPR where you can see that group in question. I know they've done some touring. I don't know if they've made their way out this way yet. But from clips I've seen, if you have an opportunity to go see them, I highly recommend you go do so. Let's continue along now and go back a little ways for Grizzly Bear from their album, The Cat of Mess. Here's While You Wait for the Others here on Midday Music.

0: Beach House back to one of their best, Teen Dream. That was 10 Mile Stereo. New from Panabear and Sonic Boom back there from their new collaborative record, A Question of When. 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Intentionally so, but you will find it here on your radio. That was a Something That Lasts from Panabear and Sonic Boom. Grizzly Bear before that and While You Wait for the Others. 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
0: We got time for a little bit more before we hand things over to NPR's World Cafe. Let's go back a little ways now again to 1983 and their album Head Over Heels. 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

0: Featuring Waxahachie on backing vocals there, Courtney Barnett, Sight Unseen, from her latest album, Creature of Habit. Thank you again to Flea, contributing host Kaleo, and senior producer Kimberly Janod for their work on that session you heard at the top of the hour. Thank you as well at the end of this hour to our affiliates all across the country who bring this show to you. And thanks to the whole team here who make it happen. We produce it at WXPN at the University of Pennsylvania in Philadelphia. I'm Raina Duras. Thanks for listening to World Cafe from NPR.
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0: Nobody's perfect, and if you were perfect, well, it probably wouldn't be very interesting, would it? Coming up, you'll hear this new Queens of the Stone Age song all about embracing your imperfections. If you need me, come and see me on Easy Street, I ain't out to find. That's Easy Street from Queens of the Stone Age. That's on deck, along with new music from Angela Autumn. Alabama Shakes. I feel hope coming. I feel hope coming. I feel hope coming. I feel hope coming. And Slap Dragon.

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0: From their new album, I Must Be Dreaming, out in just under a month, Alabama Shakes with I Feel Hope Coming. Remembering Glenn Hansard on Live from the Archives, coming up in just a minute here on World Cafe.
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0: You're listening to World Cafe. I'm Marina Duras, and this is Live from the Archives. Yesterday, we learned the very sad news that singer and songwriter Glenn Hansard passed away at the age of 56 in a tragic accident in Dublin. Glenn was one half of the duo The Swell Season, along with his longtime collaborator, Marketa Erglova. They released their first album in 2006, and they won an Oscar together for Best Original Song for their song Falling Slowly that they wrote for the film Once, which they also co-starred in. Glenn also appeared on World Cafe several times in The Swell Season and in his other band, The Frames. To honor Glenn, today on Live from the Archives, you're going to hear two songs from two different times The Swell Season visited the cafe. First, here they are performing their Oscar-winning song, Falling Slowly.

0: I love that song. LCD Sound System, All My Friends. Heading to Appalachia in just a minute here on World Cafe.
1: When it comes to regulating AI, there's not much guidance from the federal government, but a group of teens is ready to take on the challenge of coming up with policy around AI in academics.
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0: How's it going? I'm Raina Duras. You're listening to World Cafe. If you've ever been to the mountains, maybe you live near them, maybe you've taken a trip to them, you know that the experience of being in the mountains or seeing a mountain up close can be profound. They're huge and majestic and mysterious and ancient. You'll find mountains in the center of myths and religions. And for your next artist who is born in Appalachia, where mountains are a defining feature, the mountain is something personally powerful. Angela Autumn says, "The mountain is a powerful image to me in my healing. It represents new heights and accomplishments, something monumental that is not easily perceived by the senses, but is felt internally." And in this new song, she takes you with her there to a mountain stream. Mountain Stream, that's the name of this one from Angela Autumn. New music on the Cafe.

0: Chance to Bleed from Kurt Vile. And before that, one of his heroes, Neil Young, Out on the Weekend. And that's it for this edition of World Cafe. Thank you so much for letting me hang out with you and play you some music today. And thank you to our affiliate stations, the public radio stations around the country who make that possible. And to the whole team here who make this show. We produce it at WXPN at the University of Pennsylvania in Philadelphia. I'm Raina Duris. Thanks for listening to World Cafe from NPR.
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0: Josh Groban has sold millions of records and has performed for presidents and dignitaries. 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Josh shares that story, talks about making an album of some of his favorite movie songs, and about dabbling in comedy. That's on the next World Cafe.
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3: 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I'm Jerry Kenny. We've got a lot of news coming your way. 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
1: We were like, we don't know what this could possibly be, but why not?
0: I mean, that's how all best ideas start, right? But first, let's do the numbers. The Dow Jones added 613 points, 1 2/10% to finish at 52,208. The Nasdaq gained 679 points, 2 8/10% to close at 25,122. And the S&P 500 rose 121 points, 1 6/10%, ending at 7,437. Instagram owner Meta reported earnings late yesterday. Today, investors reacted to a splendid splurge on AI that resulted in a 91% collapse in cash flow from a year ago, according to Reuters. Meta shares fell 7 9/10%. We heard Mitchell talking earlier about Americans doubling down on organic products. Supermarket chain Sprouts, known for its natural and organic products, reported second quarter sales of $2.3 billion this week, a 5% increase from last year. Bonds fell. The yield on the 10-year T-note rose to 4.67%. 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
1: 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I'm Jerry Kenney. 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
1: Today from the Ohio Newsroom, remembering tragic history.
2: Support comes from the James at Ohio State. Cancer. For some, it's one of life's fiercest foes, but not at the James, where a team of nearly 300 specialists and over 1,500 researchers are working together to create a cancer-free world.
1: I'm Claire Roth. Plaques, exhibits, and historical sites across the state commemorate Ohio's significant role in the Underground Railroad. A whole museum in Belmont County is dedicated to that portion of the state's past. Now, that museum is debuting a new exhibit, exploring the history of racial violence in Ohio. The Ohio Newsroom's Caitlin Thorne reports. A warning, this story contains graphic details of lynching and other violence.
3: On a small shelf in an old brick building in Belmont County sit 14 jars of soil. Christina Estel reads their labels.
4: Cleveland, Sandusky, Galleon.
3: Each also bears the name of an Ohio man and contains dirt from sites across the state where Ohioans lynched them. Estel is the director of the Underground Railroad Museum, where the jars are on temporary display before the museum moves into its new home in Morristown, 8 miles down the road this fall. Estel and Museum Board Director Anthony Atkins drove out with trowels to collect soil samples from each of the lynching locations earlier this summer. In addition to the soil, the exhibit will tell the stories of each man's life and murder, like Henry Howard, a black man from Florida who traveled to Coshocton for a mine job in 1885. The day after he arrived in town, he was accused of assault, and then, without evidence or trial, a community mob lynched him.
4: And most of these were on the lawns of courthouses. They were spectacles. They would attract crowds of thousands. For Henry Howard, they actually chopped off fingers and toes and kept them as souvenirs. His toe was displayed in a jewelry store for decades.
3: In the era of American slavery, Ohio was a free state and a major point on the Underground Railroad. Dotted across the state are plaques marking stops and notable conductors who helped countless people seek freedom in the North. Estel believes this view of Ohio can make it easy for people to ignore the history of racial violence in the state.
4: But a lot of people think lynching is a thing of the South. They have no idea that it occurred here in Ohio.
5: Because it shows us, it tells us that white supremacy wasn't just a regional thing. White supremacy was a national belief system that manifested itself in different regional ways.
3: Hassam Kwame Jeffries is an associate professor of history at The Ohio State University. Jeffries says racism was baked into Ohio's foundation from the beginning. In the first years of Ohio statehood, black residents were required to prove their freedom with a certificate and convince two white landowners to put up a so-called good behavior bond and pay $500 if the newcomer got into legal trouble. In the last 18 months, the Trump administration has taken a number of actions to de-emphasize certain chapters of American history, directing the Department of Interior, for instance, to ensure monuments, statues, or memorials do not inappropriately disparage Americans and instead focus on the greatness of the achievements and progress of the American people. But that hasn't deterred Estel from telling the story of Ohio's less heroic past.
6: Hi, welcome. If you guys wouldn't mind filling out this visitor form for me.
3: The museum in Flushing gets around 11,000 visitors per year. Overall, visits are down from previous years. Estel says the museum used to be a popular field trip destination for public schools, but last year, they didn't host one. She believes schools may feel pressure from the federal government's directives and from Ohio laws, like last year's Senate Bill 1, which banned diversity and equity programming in higher education. Jeffrey says it's easy to love stories about the past that make us feel comfortable, but they're not the only thing we should be learning.
5: We're talking about racial violence and racial terror and lynching and slavery. You should be uncomfortable. This isn't the Disney version of America's past. This is American history.
3: Jeffrey says that discomfort allows us to understand the past and move forward to the future. Estel agrees. With its new forever home in Morristown, she hopes the museum will help Ohioans see a more complete view of the state's past and see equality as a challenge for the present. For the Ohio Newsroom in Belmont County, I'm Caitlin Thorne.
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7: 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I'm Jerry Kenny. We've got a bit more from NPR coming your way. Then stick around in the 7 o'clock hour for fresh air. And poetry and music tonight at 8 with Conrad's Corner and DJ Lady Bounce. Starts off the music with Bounce With Me. 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
2: Welcome to Conrad's Corner, where you hear poets and poetry. I'm Morgan McGee from the Dayton Poetry Slam, and today's poem is Please Use AI by Joanna Atkins Potts. Please use AI when your mother dies. Ask it what grief feels like. Let it explain bereavement in 12 clear bullet points. Do not spend years finding her in the supermarket, by the tomatoes she always bought, in the smell of rain on warm pavement, discovering new ways to miss her. Please use AI the next time you fall in love. Ask it how to know whether someone is the one. It will give you a faster answer than watching a person become familiar, learning how they make their tea, which floorboards will wake them, how their silence sounds when something is wrong. And please use AI for your wedding vows, your eulogies, your apologies. Why struggle for the right words when a machine can give you beautiful ones? Words untouched by shaking hands, words that have never sat beside a hospital bed, words that have never known the terrible privilege of having something to lose. Meanwhile, I will be over here watching someone I love fall asleep on the sofa, the television talking to itself, rain tapping the windows, the dog twitching in her dreams, wasting my life on these small, unremarkable moments that become, without asking permission, the whole thing. That was Please Use AI by Joanna Atkins Potts. Remember to read and experience poetry. 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